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1: If God asked you to do something you didn't want to, how would you respond? With obedience or with rebellion? Jonah chose rebellion, and today on Turning Point, Dr. David Jeremiah reveals what happened to him as a result. Can you ever win by going against God's will? Stay tuned as David continues his series, Jonah the Runaway Prophet, with today's message, No Man is an Island.
2: Have you ever thought about what happened with Jonah? I mean, he actually decided to go into a contest with God. God said, go this way. Jonah said, I'm going that way. And he thought he could win. How God brought him back is the whole message of the book of Jonah. And he may not use as dramatic a way to bring you back, but he will follow you. He's the hound of heaven, and he will not let you get away without pursuing you. Don't run away from him. Run toward him, and we're going to see what happens if you don't in this edition of Turning Point. We're studying Jonah, the runaway prophet. Hey, you can get the study guide for this series along with both the audio and video of the teaching of this. It's rather recent, and we want you to have it. If you can go to our website, which is davidjeremiah.org, there you will find everything you need to put this in your library and have it available to you going forward. We hope you will do that. And don't forget also, during this month, we're making available the calendar for 2027. This is something I love to tell you about because this is such a beautiful product. It is a 14-month calendar that takes you from November of this year all the way through December of next year. And you will discover this calendar will be a blessing to you. The calendar this year is called The Light of the World, and the beautiful photography features all that. Simply ask for the calendar when you send your gift today, and we'll have it on its way to you. Plenty of time for you to begin using it in the month of November. Now, here is part one of No Man is an Island. Voltaire was one of the most famous philosophers of the French Enlightenment. He was brilliant and witty and very openly hostile to Christianity. He mocked the Bible. He attacked the church. He predicted that faith would be replaced by education, philosophy, and human reason. He said, "It is impossible that Christianity will survive." Well, Voltaire died in 1778, convinced that history would prove

0: They had every right to get rid of him. He was the reason they were in this storm, and yet they chose mercy over convenience. Isn't it interesting that sometimes people who do not know God treat others better than people who do know God? I've made that observation, and I'm kind of ashamed to say it. It's not mostly true, but sometimes true. And it was certainly true in the book of Jonah. These ungodly mariners were more concerned about Jonah than many you and I know would be. They didn't want to just get rid of him because he was the source of their trouble. They were concerned about him as a person. Hey, this is No Man is an Island, Part 1, and we'll finish up the 16th verse of the first chapter when we get together again tomorrow. Hope you'll join us then. We're moving through Jonah in this daily broadcast, and we're so happy to have you with us. Don't forget, when you have a moment today, to sit down and send a note and a gift to Turning Point, and ask for your copy of the calendar for 27. 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It's a beautiful, beautiful thing to have, and you'll find so many places you want to put it, and I know you'll use it, because there's plenty of place for all of your appointments. Thanks for listening. We'll see you tomorrow.
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2: Achievement is the result of continual effort. There's a thin line between failure and success. Often, people throw up their hands in defeat when, with a little more effort, they would have succeeded. This is Dr. David Halcombe at Heritage Baptist College, Franklin, Indiana. Maybe you, with a little more effort, would be able to get your associate's or bachelor's degree. We refer this as our personal distant learning program, which provides you a relationship with a professor instead of a platform. Won't you call me today and let me help you finish at 317-246-8915. What seems hopeless can become glorious success. Talk to me personally. This is Dr. David Halcombe saying goodbye for now.
3: She found out that the friendly skies were not so friendly. This is Matt Staver with Freedom's Call. Gintana Hampton worked as a flight attendant with United Airlines for 28 years. But in 2022, the airline unlawfully fired her after she refused to take the experimental COVID-19 shot. Yet under Title VII, employers have a duty to accommodate employees when they know a workplace requirement conflicts with an employee's religious beliefs. But instead of engaging in the interactive process, United imposed an arbitrary deadline, ignored its own leave policy, then terminated her. Liberty Counsel filed a lawsuit against the airline on her behalf as she seeks justice in this case. United Airlines CEO Scott Kirby has a history of disdain for religious accommodations, having once declared at a company town hall meeting that very few religious exemptions would be granted. Employers cannot force employees to choose between their faith and their livelihood. Stay informed at Liberty Counsel's website, lc.org.

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I'm Chuck Bentley with the Crown Money Minute. 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
3: Fairness is a wonderful attribute, and we feel it inbred in us when we're children. Mama, that's not fair. She got more ice cream than I got. On the job, if we don't get the promotion and somebody else does, we say, that's not fair. If somebody gets a raise and we don't, we say, that's not fair. If somebody has a day off and we don't get it, we say, that is not fair. Well, I'm glad that God cannot be sued. For if God could be sued, the Washington lawyers would have a field day suing God because of what they would call his lack of fairness.
2: Welcome to Love Worth Finding, featuring the dynamic lessons and biblical teaching of Adrian Rogers. Fairness is a wonderful human attribute we learn when we're young and demand of each other as we grow. In Matthew chapter 20, Jesus shares the parable of the vineyard workers to give us a glimpse of the character of God. At first glance, this story may seem surprising. It doesn't seem fair in our human understanding, but we need to remember that God is not fair, but he is good. If you have your Bible, turn to Matthew chapter 20 as Adrian Rogers begins part one of God is not fair.
3: Take God's word and turn to Matthew chapter 20. Let me tell you about a friend I had. He's a preacher. He's now in heaven. He was follically challenged. That means he was bald. Comb his hair with a washcloth. He had a crew cut and the crew bailed out. Great man of God. And he had a little saying. God is good, God is fair, some get brains and some get hair. God is good, but God is not fair. I want to talk to you about this subject of fairness now. On the human plane, fairness is a wonderful attribute. And we feel it inbred in us when we're children. Mama, that's not fair. She got more ice cream than I got. Or this is not fair. I did the dishes last night. It is not fair. Why should she get the car tonight when she had it last night? And we demand fairness. On the job, if we don't get the promotion and somebody else does, we say, that's not fair. If somebody gets a raise and we don't, we say, that's not fair. If somebody has a day off and we don't get it, we say, that is not fair. And now today we have laws that make employers apply fairness across the board. Well, I'm glad that God cannot be sued. For if God could be sued, the Washington lawyers would have a field day suing God because of what they would call his lack of fairness. Now we're in Matthew chapter 20, verse 1, for the kingdom of heaven. These are the words of Jesus. For the kingdom of heaven is like unto a man that is an householder, which went out early in the morning to hire laborers into his vineyard. And when he had agreed with the laborers for a penny a day, now it's not a penny like our penny, that's a day's wages, he sent them into his vineyard. And he went out about the third hour and saw others standing idle in the marketplace and said unto them, go ye also into the vineyard, and whatsoever is right I will give you. And they went their way. Again, he went out about the sixth and ninth hour and did likewise. And about the 11th hour, now they were working a 12-hour day, about the 11th hour he went out and found others standing idle and saith unto them, why stand ye here all the day idle? And they said unto him, because no man has hired us. He saith unto them, go ye also into the vineyard, and whatsoever is right, that shall ye receive. And so when even was come, the Lord of the vineyard saith to his steward, call the laborers and give them their hire, beginning from the last unto the first. And when they that came were hired about the 11th hour, they received every man a penny, that is a day's labor, wages. But when the first came, they supposed that they should have received more. And they likewise received every man a penny. And when they had received it, they murmured against the good man of the house, saying, these last have wrought but 1 hour, and thou hast made them equal unto us, which have borne the burden and the heat of the day. And he answered one of them and said, friend, I do thee no wrong. Didst thou not agree with me for a penny? Take that thine is and go thy way, and I will give unto the last even as I gave unto the first. Is it not lawful for me to do what I will with mine own? Is thine heart evil because I am good? God is not fair, but God is good. Now you need to get the background of this passage of Scripture. There's a man who has a vineyard. He needs some workers, so he goes out early in the morning at the beginning of the day and hires some laborers. Then he goes out again at 9 and hires some more laborers. Then he goes out again at 12 and hires some more laborers. Then he goes in 3 in the afternoon and hires some more laborers, and then also some at 5 at the last hour before sunset. Now pay time comes, and he starts with those who came last, and he gives them a day's wages. And then the ones who had been working all day said, boy, this is going to be wonderful. Look, he gave those who only labored an hour a day's labor. I wonder what we're going to get. And they got the same thing. A near riot broke out. The Bible says there was murmuring. They were disgruntled, and they felt discriminated against, and they voiced their grievance. Complaints were uttered. Others just murmured under their breath. Notice Matthew 20:11. And when they had received it, they murmured against the good man of the house. These who were murmuring were those who had toiled for 12 long hours, and they ended at the end of the day saying, it just isn't fair. And it wasn't. But God is good. I want you to learn tonight some incredible truths, some great truths that will see you through in life. And if you don't learn these, I think you're going to get your nose bumped on the spiritual highway. Truth number one, it's always too soon to quit, but never too late to start. Always too soon to quit, but it is never too late to start. Now look in verse 6. And about the 11th hour he went out and found others standing idle and saith unto them, why stand ye here all the day idle? And they came at the 11th hour. Now he's not talking here about deathbed repentance. He's not talking about burning the candle of life for yourself and then blowing the smoke in God's face. Now there is a deathbed repentance. God will save anybody if they're drawing their last breath, if they call upon him to save them. But that's not what he's trying to teach here, or what he is teaching here. Now the thief on the cross was saved in the 11th hour. Just before he died, he turned to Jesus and said, Lord, remember me when thou comest into thy kingdom. Now, don't deliberately deny Christ and say, well, I'll get saved in the 11th hour, because you may never get to the 11th hour. But what is he saying? He's saying it is never too late to start. It is always too soon to quit. Now, these people came into the vineyard, even in the 11th hour, as soon as they were called. Now, what is the teaching here? It is better to start and to serve lovingly all day, but it is never too late to start. If there's some of you feel like, you know, I've wasted my life. I'm getting up in years. I'm 60, 70, 80, 90. It's the 11th hour for me. I've got wonderful, wonderful news for you. Our Lord is calling you into his vineyard. Listen, friend, it's always too soon to quit. Never too late to start. You've been sitting idle all of your spiritual life. The Lord of the vineyard is calling you tonight. Second truth, if you bargain with God, you will cheat yourself. Look now in verse 2. And when he had agreed with the laborers for a penny a day, he sent them into his vineyard. That means an agreement had to be made. That means there was some haggling. That means there was a contract. Actually, Williams gives it when they had contracted. They were looking for a certain amount. I can just hear them saying, what are you paying today? And he says, well, I'll pay you a penny a day. And they say, well, no, we think we need more than a penny a day. Let's say the labor at that time for a laborer was $10 an hour. And he's saying, I'll pay you $120 for a day's work. And they say, couldn't you pay us more than that? He says, no, I will pay you this much. I heard about a man who applied for a job, and he asked his prospective employer, what will you pay me? He said, I'll pay you what you're worth. He said, no deal. I just quit a job making more than that. But they're haggling back and forth. And finally, they agree. There's a contract, and they go into the vineyard. Now, they go into the vineyard early, and there's nothing wrong with that. The earlier you go into the vineyard, the better it is. I was called into the vineyard early. God saved me at 14, called me to preach at 16. I've been pastoring since I was 19. It's all I've ever done. And if you've been called early, praise God that you've been kept from much sinning. Praise him for that. I praise God I've never known what it is to use alcohol or tobacco or to be morally impure with fornication. I'm so glad that God saved me from all of that. I'm so glad that God called me early in the morning into his vineyard. And if God has called you that way, thank him. Praise him that you have been saved from much sinning. But if God calls you late in the day, praise him that he has forgiven you much. You see, listen, friend, to bargain with God is to cheat yourself. Now, these people were bargaining with God, the ones who came early, and nothing wrong with coming early, but they were trying to drive a bargain. The others came with what we would call a gentleman's agreement. Look at it in Matthew 20, verses 4 and 5. And he said unto them, go ye also into the vineyard. Now watch this. And whatsoever is right, I will give you. No agreement here. Just trust me. Whatever is right, I will give you. And they went their way. Again, he went about the sixth and the ninth hour and did likewise. And then in verse 7, and these who came at the 11th hour said, we're here because no man has hired us. He saith unto them, go ye also into the vineyard. Now listen to this. And whatsoever is right, that shall ye receive. Now, they were saying, whatever is right, I'll trust you with. I know that you will do right. We know that you will do whatever's right, and we trust you. We don't ask for a contract. We just simply go into the vineyard to work. Now, what our Lord is doing here is teaching the difference between service that comes out of legalism and service that comes out of love. And now, in the chapter just prior to this, I think we see the reason for this story that Jesus gave. In Matthew chapter 19, verse 27, Peter, who was about to slip into legalism, asked Jesus this question. Then answered Peter and said unto him, Behold, we have forsaken all and followed thee. What shall we have, therefore? Now he was saying, look, Lord, I want to make a deal with you. When we follow you, we want to know what we're going to get paid. Now, legalism is always demanding its rights. It wants to bargain with God. The basis of the service is debt, not grace. The problem with legalism is not that it doesn't get what it bargains for. The problem is it does get what it bargains for. They bargained for a penny, and they got a penny. Jesus said, those who pray to be seen of men have their reward. Jesus said, those who give to be seen of men, they have their reward. They make a deal, and they have a deal. The principle is that God gives the best who leave the choice with him. If you bargain with God, you will cheat yourself. In this story, those who bargained came in last. Look in verse 16. So the last shall be first, and the first last. You see, this is not equal pay for equal work. God is not interested in your hours. God wants your heart. God wants you to serve him, trusting him with a free heart, a joyful heart, an open heart, a liberal heart, saying, oh God, whatever you do, I know that you are good. Now, God can treat you two ways. He can treat you like a hireling, you bargain with him, or he can treat you like a servant. Now, the Pharisees were legalists, and they tried to bargain with God. And they lived lives of legalism. Just go over to Matthew 23 and look at verse 23 about the Pharisees. Jesus said, Woe unto you, scribes and Pharisees, hypocrites, for ye pay tithe of mint and anise and cumin, and have omitted the weightier matters of the law, judgment, mercy, and faith. These ought you to have done, that is, you ought to tithe and not to leave the others undone. Now, let me tell you how meticulous the Pharisees were. Some of you ladies have a little mint plant in your backyard, and you go and pick a few leaves off to put in the iced tea. And I like that. That smells good and just adds a little extra flavor and buoyancy to iced tea. But now the Pharisees were so careful. If they had a mint plant, and as they're picking the leaves, 1, 2, 3, 4, 5, 6, 7, 8, 9, those are mine. 10th, that's God's. They were so careful that they do it exactly right, you would think that God commended them for it, but he didn't. Jesus said, Woe unto you, because you're legalists. You've left off judgment, mercy, and faith. I want to tell you something. It pays to tithe, but if you tithe because it pays, you have a problem. You don't tithe because it pays. Not a bargain with God. You give liberally and joyfully. And the Bible says in 2 Corinthians 9, verse 7, God loves a cheerful giver. People say, give till it hurts. No, you give till it stops hurting. So you can cheerfully give. Now, here's the third principle. You will be very wise if you let God keep the books. Now, if you keep a record of your service, you know how many hours you've served. You know what you've done. You're very foolish. Rather than leaving the matter with God. You see, Peter had been keeping books. Peter had his eye on the clock. He said, we've done so-and-so and so-and-so. What are we going to get paid? The legalist always has his eye on the clock. He knows how many hours he has served. He knows what so-called sacrifices he's made. And he really doesn't have the vineyard in his mind. He doesn't have his master in his mind. He has himself on his mind. When I was a boy, among other jobs that I worked at when I was in junior high school, I worked in a drugstore. But that was kind of a drugstore we had back yonder that had a soda fountain in it. And I cooked hamburgers. You didn't know I could do that. I made ice cream sundaes. I did all of these things there in the soda fountain for Mr. Allbritton. And in the evening time, when it was time to close, which was 11 o'clock, I would sweep the floor. Now, we didn't have air conditioning in that drugstore. We had folding doors that opened right out to the street. I had my eye on the clock. It is now 10:59. 11 o'clock, closing time. I saw a car pull up outside. I went to the door. I began to fasten the door, bolt it down. They came and knocked on the door. I said, we're closed. I turned around, and Mr. Allbritton was standing right behind me. He said, son, I've had this store for X number of years. He said, that's the first time a customer was ever turned away. I felt about that high. Now, what was the difference? I was a legalist. I had my eye on the clock. I was not concerned about Mr. Allbritton's vineyard. Now listen to me, friend. You'll get more if you let God keep the books. If you keep the books, let me tell you what the danger is. Number one, you may overpay yourself on some occasion. Sometimes we think we're really doing great things, and we may not. I heard a black preacher use a very poignant illustration one time. He was preaching to preachers, and he said, now you preachers, you talk about all of those souls that got saved Sunday morning in your church. You might be prone to think they got saved because of your preaching. He said, have you ever gone dove hunting? And a man in this field over here will shoot a dove, but he keeps on flying, and he lands in your field. He said, that man that fell at your altar this morning, someone may have wounded him a long time ago. Somebody witnessed to him. Somebody shared Christ with him. And you say, look what I did with my preaching. You see, sometimes you may take credit for something that you really don't deserve credit for. And there are other times when you don't even realize how you've been used of God. But God is using you in a very special way. Listen to Matthew 25 now. Just go forward to Matthew 25. Jesus is talking about those that he's going to reward. And he said, and I was hungered, and ye gave me meat. And I was thirsty, and you gave me drink. I was a stranger, and you took me in, naked, and you clothed me. I was sick, and ye visited me. I was in prison, and you came unto me. Then shall the righteous answer him, saying, Lord, when saw we thee, and hungered, and fed thee, or thirsty, and gave thee to drink? When saw we thee a stranger, took thee in, or naked, and clothed thee? Or when saw we thee sick or in prison and came unto thee? And the king shall answer and say unto them, verily I say unto you, inasmuch as you've done it unto the least of one of these my brethren, you've done it unto me.
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forbidden lust is like someone dying of thirst while begging for salt. David's lust and polygamy and sexual compromises have eroded his integrity. You didn't read about it. I mean, you saw a verse here too and you scratched your head. But the hammer doesn't fall, and I guess everything's all right. There wasn't any hammer, there wasn't any shoe dropping in the honeymoon of wife number 6 or concubine number 12. But it is now beginning to fall.

0: Thanks for tuning in to Wisdom for the Heart today. Your Bible teacher, Stephen Davey, opens a sobering new chapter in our series. The series is called The Singer. King David has reached the height of his life. His kingdom is well established, but his armies are out fighting another battle. Unfortunately, David has stayed home. And in this comfortable moment, he takes a serious fall. Stephen's about to walk you into a familiar Bible story. He'll show you why no one stumbles into sin all at once. This lesson is both a warning and a gift of grace. Today's message is called Governed by Lesser Passions. Here's Stephen Davey.
1: The story of Marcus Antony and Cleopatra has captivated the attention of generations over the past several thousand years. This adulterous liaison between this Roman ruler and the Queen of Egypt would become the fodder of the gossip mill the world over, and of course Hollywood in recent years had to tell the story too. Both Marcus and Cleopatra deceived their spouses and their empires, eventually allowing their lust to replace even their national loyalty, and their kingdoms would never quite be the same. In fact, they would end up deceived themselves after losing a significant battle. If you study a little of their biography, you watch as Marcus is stripped of his position and title. With that defeat, he flees to Egypt to rendezvous with Cleopatra. Only when he arrives, he is told that she has taken her life. And he, in despondency, falls on his sword. And then as he lingers just before dying, he discovers that she was still alive and he has been deceived. But it is too late. At one point in time, Marcus Antony was known as the Silver Throated orator of Rome, this early Roman Republic. From his demise will come the Roman Empire with a Caesar. He was known as a courageous soldier, a strong leader, but the one thing he lacked, even from his earlier years, was strength of moral character and integrity. In fact, while he was still a young man, his tutor famously shouted at him the phrase, "Oh, Marcus, oh, colossal child, able to conquer the world, yet unable to resist temptation." I imagine there isn't any biblical story that has captivated the attention of generations any more over the last several thousand years than the liaison of King David with Bathsheba. What began with a look that led to lust, that led to this liaison, would give birth to a legion of circumstances. In fact, you could write over the caption of the next scene where we find ourselves in our study of David's life, this same rather lamenting description, "Oh, David, oh, colossal child, able to conquer the world, unable to resist temptation." So far in our study, and we're at 2 Samuel 11 now, in our study of this singer, King of Israel. The record of inspired scripture, if you've been with us, you've noticed how often so much time elapses in just a few verses. In fact, in one chapter, he is a young shepherd boy who takes on Goliath. In the next chapter, he is a seasoned warrior married to the daughter of King Saul, leading troops victoriously into battle. And it all happens in the space of 50 or 60 verses. Most of the time, the biography of David is a blur. It moves at blinding speed. And yet now, when you arrive at this chapter, God slows everything down. In fact, 2 Samuel is going to effectively devote two chapters to less than 10 slow motion. God obviously wants us to learn some lessons and to learn them well from these moments in David's life. If I could offer a lesson or two at the outset, before we dive in, one of them would be this: if David can fall, so can we. I mean, of David, you know, the courageous giant killer, the ferocious, trusting, faithful warrior with abandon, taking on the enemies for the glory of God, this loyal citizen to a corrupt king who waited for years in hiding, running for his life, a man who delighted with joy at the coming, the return of the Ark of the Covenant of God, a poet singer who by now has written dozens and dozens of psalms where he loves to sing of his adoration to the glorious Creator God. If that man can fall, why would we ever be overconfident in ourselves? Why would we ever think we can't? Let me give another foundational observation, and it's this: no one falls into sin in a moment. Now, we got to backtrack a little bit. In fact, you can't understand 2 Samuel chapter 11 until you understand what's been heating in the oven for some time. You might write into the margin of your text somewhere around there in your notes, a text you can go and look at your leisure. Just write Deuteronomy chapter 17, and for the sake of time, let me just review it quickly. Moses predicted a time when the people of Israel would want a king. And God revealed to Moses in the law three prohibitions of these kings that would come to rule Israel. Number one, they were not allowed to multiply horses. Number two, they were not allowed to build a personal store of gold and silver. And number three, they were not allowed to multiply wives. In other words, the kings were to model humility, non-materialism, and monogamy. To do otherwise would effectively defy God's created order as well as abandon trust in His provision, in His protection, in His providence. You see, multiplying horses related to military power. Increasing gold related to materialistic pursuits. And multiplying wives related to moral purity. And in this rather brutal, materialistic, polygamous world that looks a lot like ours, the king over God's people was to set an example. And by the way, we as royalty, sons and daughters of the king, should do none the less than this. If you study his biography with this in mind, these prohibitions, David will consistently slay the horses of enemy troops after his victorious battle over them. He will consistently bring gold and silver and dedicate it to the temple. But when it comes to this matter of the opposite sex, he will fail. Now you might think, well, he's 2 out of 3. If this were baseball, he'd be a superstar. Well, this isn't baseball. And keep in mind, especially when you read the Old Testament, that what the Bible records isn't necessarily what the Bible condones. It often just simply states fact. You might have, if you've been with us, watched with a measure of confusion. And I think I'm going to need to spend an entire sermon on the subject of polygamy, because that's next in our culture. But if you study this biography, you've been confused, not quite sure what to do with it. He marries Michal, the daughter of King Saul, and then you watch as he sort of rescues Abigail, this damsel in distress, after Nabal, that husband of hers, dies of a heart attack. And you're kind of cheering on the fact he scoops her up. But you're wondering why God's hammer doesn't fall somewhere in their honeymoon. The scriptures are silent, leading many. In fact, I've had men tell me that's justification for their lifestyle. I've had polygamists, I've heard from them and read them, that they would say that David is actually setting an example. But then David marries Ahinoam, and you're not sure where to file that one. Then he moves to Hebron and adds 4 more wives. And now your filing cabinet just can't handle it. And along the way, you discover he's picked up concubines. Or as one little kid said, cucumber vines. And he's really not finished. In fact, he won't finish. The Bible will not white out the sins of our spiritual forefathers. And here's that lesson at the outset of our study. None of us fall into sin in a moment. It's usually a series of decisions, compromises that build or grow, made over a period of time that are compartmentalized, that are justified, that are rationalized, that are even sanitized. And a fall is just the next step in a direction you've been heading. You don't fall into sin. You walk into sin. Now, up to this point in David's biography, he has suffered many obstacles and difficulties. In fact, he's been at his best, hasn't he, in this climb. One author writes it this way. Look at him now. He's had a humble beginning. He's been a giant killer. 2 decades now of leadership. Choice men in the right places. A military force every foe respected. Enlarged boundaries that now reached 60,000 square miles. No defeats on the battlefield. Exports, imports, financial health, a beautiful new home, plans for the temple of the Lord. So what if he married a few more wives and privately created a harem? Who would complain? By the way, there's another lesson there at the outset that I want to record. David is about to pursue yet another woman when he has a harem and a multitude of wives. Here's the lesson. Sexual desire is never satisfied outside God's created design. It only increases and digresses and destroys. Forbidden lust is like someone dying of thirst while begging for salt. David's lust and polygamy and sexual compromises have eroded his integrity. You didn't read about it. I mean, you saw a verse here too and you scratched your head. But the hammer doesn't fall and I guess everything's all right. There wasn't any hammer, there wasn't any shoe dropping in the honeymoon of wife number 6 or concubine number 12. But it is now beginning to fall. It's now beginning to fall. He's about to take a step that he would never himself have been able to imagine. You could entitle the first half of David's life, The Triumphs of David. This chapter is the hinge in his biography, and you can entitle the second half, The Tragedies of David. The kingdom will never quite be the same. In fact, the failure of the average Bible student or Christian to understand that this chapter spells the end of his triumphs and the beginning of his tragedies will most likely fail to connect the dots of his coming loss of family relationships, a coming political firestorm, intrigue and crime that will include murder and rape and jealousy and abandonment and treason and disloyalty and multiple murders to come. They'll never connect the dots unless you understand this chapter in its context. And by the way, you'll also miss the depths of his genuine confession and repentance and the amazing grace of God, unless you understand this correctly. Now, verse 1. In the spring of the year, the time when kings go to battle, that's not a throwaway line though, that's a hint. David sent Joab and his servants with him and all Israel, and they ravaged the Ammonites. That means they creamed them and besieged Rabbah. But David remained at Jerusalem. It happened late one afternoon when David arose from his bed, his couch, and was walking on the roof of the king's house. Let's pause there for a moment. The author has hinted at several things we ought to take note of. First of all, David was not in battle, he was in bed. Had he been where he belonged, perhaps this episode with Bathsheba might never have occurred. And isn't it true that sometimes our greatest battles with temptation come when things are going so well? Now, at a future date, his commander will convince him to not go into battle because the enemy is targeting David to kill him. That's not happening here. David is most vulnerable to the bait of Satan. He's bored with the mundane chores of predictable days. There's more leisure than necessary. He's luxuriating in his new palace. His army is mopping up one more victory. Ho-hum. Didn't even need to pray about it. He's resting comfortably, physically and metaphorically, on his past heroic accomplishments. Life couldn't be easier. And the writer doesn't want us to miss this. He's lounging in bed in the late afternoon. Now, there's nothing wrong with an afternoon nap. Excavations have revealed that Eastern monarchs frequently built palaces on top of palaces. They built gardens, beautiful gardens. Some of them have been drawn out for contemporary audiences to see. Hard to imagine what they would do. They would build open-sided, column-supported dining rooms and bedrooms where they could enjoy from their flat roofs of their palaces the cool evening breezes. In the evening, a king would be able to walk around his rooftop garden in some privacy, above the noisy streets below where he's protected, but from which he can see his kingdom sprawling around him. That's exactly where David is at this moment. And it happened, verse 2. Late one afternoon, when David arose from his bed, his couch, was walking on the roof of the king's house, that he saw from the roof a woman bathing, and the woman was very beautiful. Now, the biblical record, by the way, isn't going to write a Hollywood script, but it doesn't exaggerate. When it says that she was beautiful, it means it. In fact, we're told that she was very beautiful. One Old Testament linguist pointed out the fact that the Bible rarely uses the word translated very, and I checked it out myself and went to the Septuagint, the Greek translation of the Old Testament, and discovered that that word very, usually translated exceedingly, only appears about 12 times in the New Testament. The Bible doesn't exaggerate. And so when it says that she was exceedingly beautiful, she is the perfect storm. She is perfect for this last step. And I would agree, by the way, with others that she

be seen. Now, whether she knew it or not, we'll never know. And it probably wouldn't have mattered. David did see her. And when he should have turned away, he looked again. And his looking turned into lusting. See, lust is never satisfied anyway. It always craves more. Verse 3, and David sent and inquired about the woman. In other words, I'm going to add her to my harem. And one said, the messenger said, is not this Bathsheba, the daughter of Eliam, the wife of Uriah the Hittite? This messenger, by the way, deserves a medal. His answer is loaded with warnings. There are at least four of them. Notice he doesn't just give her name. He puts it in the form of a question that translated into English means, what in the world are you thinking? That's what he's saying. Isn't this Bathsheba, the daughter of Eliam? Bathsheba, the name, woodenly translated, you don't know much about her, but it means daughter of seven. More than likely, it means the seventh daughter. Eliam and his wife have had seven daughters. She's one of them. She's somebody's daughter. She's somebody's daughter. She's the daughter of Eliam. This is where it gets interesting to me. Eliam was the son of Ahithophel. Ahithophel was the trusted counselor of King David. We're gonna meet him again in this biography. It's interesting to me that this chief counselor, in fact, it explained to me this week, I finally got it. It explained to me why Ahithophel will later abandon David, switch sides, side with Absalom, and give Absalom the correct advice. Had he followed it, he would have gotten the throne. He said, here's how you need to kill your dad. And Absalom ignores his advice. Ahithophel will leave and take his life. Why does he end a life of such a respectable career and leave David for Absalom? Why? Because he's been seething for years because of what David did with his granddaughter in ripping his family apart. The messenger isn't finished. Now, typical introductions in the Middle East will begin with the name, perhaps of the father, add the grandfather. The spouse is rarely included. He saves that for last. Verse 3, she is the wife of Uriah the Hittite. In other words, that beautiful lady down there is married. That should have stopped him cold. But his heart and culture is so much like ours, where a wedding band is nothing but a minor obstacle in the way. Not only is she married, though, get this, she's married to Uriah, David. You know him well. He's one of your mighty men. He's one of the 37 that track all the way back to those days of hiding out from Saul, running for his life. These are faithful men who gave everything to David. David, you know Uriah. She's his wife. In fact, he's a converted Hittite. Fascinating man we know little of, but his name more than likely was changed at his conversion to Uriah. It means Yahweh is my light. David, your God is my God. They've been fighting together. They've been on the same side. They've watched each other's back for years. David, what are you thinking? She's the wife of Uriah. He knows what David's thinking, which is why he comes back and effectively says, David, you can't do this. She's the granddaughter of your trusted counselor. She's the wife of one of your faithful friends. As if to say, you cannot be serious. David is undeterred, his mind now governed by lust, this lesser passion. He has set reason and logic aside, and faith and worship and fellowship. As Dietrich Bonhoeffer once wrote in his book entitled Temptation, he writes insightfully, listen to these words. He says, in our members, there is a slumbering inclination toward desire, which is both sudden and fierce. When a secret smoldering fire is kindled, it makes no difference whether it is sexual desire or ambition, or vanity, or revenge, or love of fame, or power, or greed for money. Doesn't matter. At that moment, when the fire is kindled, note this,

0: God loses all reality. Satan does not fill us with hatred of God, but with forgetfulness of God. And the powers of clear discrimination and decision are taken from us. There on that rooftop, you need to understand, David doesn't hate God. He's choosing to forget God. And his judgment and clear thinking become the casualties. There's only one verse in the text that informs us of their encounter. It's going to be hard to write a script for a movie out of this one. We're not told anything, really. We're not told if she was surprised by his advances or if she resisted. We're not told that David charmed her or threatened her. Not one word is recorded between them. In fact, in the Hebrew language, there's little doubt that God is boiling it down to brute verbs. Let me read it that way. Verse 4. David sent messengers, took her. She came to him. He lay with her. She returned. Period. No connection, no conversation, just cold, heartless, selfish, uncaring lust. But I do want to point out one thing that the author of Scripture wants us to get. In my text, it's in the parenthesis, which I skipped. Let me go back to it. It's in the middle of verse 4. It simply says, now she had been purifying herself from her uncleanness. Now, getting that correct will determine our application. Some translations imply that she remained in David's house until she ceremonially purified herself from sexual intimacy, according to the law delivered in Leviticus chapter 15. And that would lead me to obviously make application from the fact that even though they sinned, they put on a religious show, as if they cared about the law of God, as if they cared about God, which people in sin often do. I have had individuals involved in immorality say, I have never been closer to God in my life than right now. We pray together. We read the Bible together. It's amazing the absolute loss of discretion and discernment.
1: That was Bible teacher Stephen Davey on Wisdom for the Heart. This is the kind of teaching that's needed all over the world today. And by God's grace, that's exactly where it's going. Stephen's messages now reach people across the globe. They're translated into many different languages. Some go into places where Christian teaching is rare. People in remote villages hear God's word in their own language. Many hear biblical truth for the very first time. Pastors without formal training use these messages in their churches. Underground believers who have to keep their faith hidden gather quietly around this teaching. And the work is only growing. We want to reach even more countries every year. 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People like you who give so the teaching keeps going out. If you've never partnered with us before, would you consider doing that? 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It funds new translations. It expands our reach. 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It puts God's word into hands that have never held it. 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That's wisdomonline.org. Thanks for being with us, and be sure to come back tomorrow.

0: Hire Grace to You staff, I'm Phil Johnson with a question. How should your eternal rescue from hell affect the way you live your life today? Find out tomorrow as John continues his study, Our Great Salvation, with another half hour of unleashing God's truth one verse at a time on Grace to You.
1: I'm Ruth Kramer with Mission Network News. Christians have left the Holy Land in droves over the decades. In 1948, believers made up around 10% of the population compared to less than 2% today. Now, war threatens to silence the voice of those who remain. Yet Bethlehem Bible College is giving Palestinian Christians a platform. President Jack Sarah tells us,
2: to hear a voice like ours, instead of calling for hatred, instead of calling for revenge, calling for loving our enemies, I think our voice is credible. That's why it's very important to hear our perspective.
1: Bethlehem Bible College equips students with theological and practical training to proclaim peace in diverse settings.
2: More than anything, we need prayers. Prayers for the peace of the Holy Land. Pray for the peace of Jerusalem. It's not just political peace, but it's the peace of Jesus that transcends all understanding.
1: And back in July, 50,000 to 60,000 Moroccans surged into Ceuta, Spain. Bruce Allen of FMI says the same disillusionment that drove migrants across the border is driving some to Christ. Moroccans born within the country don't have a right to choose a religion outside of Islam. However, many are turning to the internet with questions about religion, and they're finding Jesus.
3: 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But often those new believers who are being baptized are traveling 3, 4, 5 hours to get to a Christian fellowship of believers where they can be baptized, where they can be encouraged.
1: 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I'm Ruth Kramer.

0: Any person who enjoys riding a motorcycle will tell you that the greatest thrill is the freedom that it affords. 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Freedom. 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Deep within our hearts, there is a shift at salvation from the sluggish roll and rumble of a tank into the swift-moving work of the Spirit. He frees us from all of the trappings and encumbrances that were brought on by our own sin and our fear of death. Internally, we are freed. 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You ready to ride?
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3: You're listening to Bible Q&A with John MacArthur. This is Denny Nugent, and for today's question, let's go to the Sermon on the Mount, where Jesus said, "Blessed are you when people insult you and persecute you." Yet it seems Jesus contradicts himself in Matthew 10:23 when he tells his disciples to flee from persecution. Whenever they persecute you in one city, flee to the next. Well, which is it, John? Should Christians rejoice over persecution or avoid it?
4: You know, if you wonder why Jesus said flee from persecution, maybe it would help you to know that he himself fled from persecution. When he was ministering in Judea, early in his ministry, he left Judea and he went through Samaria and he went to Galilee. And then, of course, he had that prolonged ministry in Galilee. And what essentially drove him out of Judea, where he was preaching and baptizing, was that the leaders of Israel, the scribes and the Pharisees, were beginning to shape plans to kill him. And so he left. He went to the more friendly confines of Galilee, far away from Jerusalem. And then you remember when he got to Galilee, they were going to stone him in Nazareth, in his own town. And we read that he passed through the crowd and disappeared. He was on a divine timetable. The death of Christ would come in God's time, but he was not averse to fleeing persecution that wasn't God's purpose for him. And so there's a precedent there for believers to flee persecution, and yet to understand that if that persecution comes, they will be blessed by God if they're faithful.
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1: California is giving us a very disturbing warning about where the expansion of assisted suicide leads. According to the state's latest report, assisted suicide deaths increased 11% just from 2024 to 2025, reaching more than 1,200 reported deaths. But the real numbers may be significantly higher because California has repeatedly undercounted these deaths. In fact, hundreds of prescriptions were distributed to patients whose ultimate outcomes remained totally unknown. We need to ask why we're expanding access to assisted suicide at a time when so many people are struggling with depression, despair, and mental health challenges. Our answer should be compassion, treatment, hope, not killing innocent people.
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3: As any adds, let him that is athirst come, and whosoever will, let him take of the water of life freely. 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
6: This is Getting God's Message, and I'm Lud Goltz. I've often been challenged by what Paul shares about an experience he had in Jerusalem. Using six interrogatives, let's study Galatians 2, 1 through 10. In answer to the question, who, you have Paul, Barnabas, Titus, Peter, James, and John. Where? In Jerusalem. When? 14 years after Paul first left Jerusalem as a Christian. Why? God told Paul to go and share with the leaders in Jerusalem the gospel he preached. He wanted their blessing upon what he was doing. What was behind this meeting? There had been some questions raised by false brothers about the freedom Paul and Barnabas had and were teaching others. How did this all take place? Paul, Barnabas, and Titus met with Peter, James, and John privately to discuss these issues. The discussion resulted in the leaders in Jerusalem giving them the right hand of fellowship and affirming the grace given to them to reach Gentiles, even as Peter was called to reach the Jews. The only requirement put on this new outreach was that they remember the poor, which they already were eager to do. Having answered these questions, is there anything we can apply to our own lives? One thing for me is to recognize, even though I might feel God leading me to do something for Him, it is always good to consult with mature believers to get their affirmation and blessing. This checks any false impressions and builds confidence when affirmed. Proverbs 15:22 declares, "Plans fail for lack of counsel, but with many advisors they succeed." If you'd like to review this message, go to my website, gettinggodsmessage.org, and click on the archives.

0: and I'd like to make him happy, so I thought I'd start going to church again.
1: I haven't been to church in years. Do you mind if I go with you?
0: Not at all. That would really make Dad happy, Kevin.
1: We started to go to church every Sunday, and I can honestly say I don't remember what I heard. And yet I began to realize my life wasn't right before God. I felt very unclean. I began reading the Bible Michelle's father had given me, and every week after church, when he took us out to lunch, he answered my questions.
2: I'm glad to hear you're reading the Bible, Kevin.
1: I'm reading both Genesis and Matthew the way you suggested.
2: Good.
0: Did you like the sermon today?
1: Yes. Do you really think God has a plan for every person's life?
2: Well, that's what the Bible says. Jeremiah chapter 29, verse 11 says, "For I know the thoughts that I think toward you, saith the Lord, thoughts of peace and not of evil, to give you an expected end."
1: An expected end.
2: Do you expect to go to heaven?
1: Not the way I live.
2: Well, God has other plans. He wants you to go to heaven. The Bible says he's not willing that any should perish. That's why he sent Jesus to die in our place.
1: And the plan for each life is?
2: To be reconciled to God through the blood of Christ. And after that, to glorify God with your life, that others may see and believe.
1: One Sunday, the preacher said, "If you were to die right now, do you know where you would spend eternity? If you're not sure, raise your hand so I can pray for you." I wanted to raise my hand, but didn't. That day, I read two tracts that I had been given earlier that explained the gospel through illustrations. I read them and prayed, "My Heavenly Father, I know I'm a sinner. I'm sorry for my sins. Please forgive me for all my sins. I know I can't save myself, but I know you can save me. Please save me and come into me and sit on the throne of my life and become my Lord. I turn the reins of my life into your hands, Lord, from this day forward. I will serve you for the rest of my life. Thank you for saving my soul. In Jesus' name, amen." The next Sunday at church, Michelle knew that something had changed.
0: Something's different about you, Kevin.
1: I finally understood about salvation.
0: You did? How?
1: I was reading this tract. See? It has a picture of a throne with a person sitting on it. And I saw at once that I was on the throne of my life when the Lord should be sitting there.
0: That's an interesting tract.
1: I read it and knew that I was lost and needed Jesus.
0: I saw you raise your hand in church and I knew something had changed.
1: I know where I'll spend eternity now. With the Lord. Michelle, you've got to do it too.
0: Dad will be really glad to hear this.
2: This is a good track. The message is very clear.
1: I follow the steps on the back page. I kneeled down and looked up each verse for each step.
2: Good for you.
1: The first one was Romans chapter 3, verse 10.
2: "As it is written, there is none righteous." No, not one.
1: I always knew I was a sinner. The hard part is admitting it, and even harder, repenting, which is the next step.
2: Luke chapter 13, verse 5. "Except ye repent, ye shall all likewise perish."
1: God made the last step so easy for us, didn't he?
2: Romans chapter 10, verses 9 and 10 say it all. "That if thou shalt confess with thy mouth the Lord Jesus, and shalt believe in thine heart that God hath raised him from the dead, thou shalt be saved. For with the heart man believeth unto righteousness, and with the mouth confession is made unto salvation."
1: I'm really glad you gave me that Bible. I should have read it sooner.
2: God's timing is perfect, Kevin. I have some other books that'll help you grow in your new life. Now you're a new creation in Christ.
1: I came to Christ on March 28th, 1990. And found the real purpose of life, to follow Christ and be a light in the darkness for others to see God's mercy and truth. Michelle came to Christ on June 13th, 1990. Our lives changed a lot.
0: You really got rid of your whole record collection?
1: 120 rock albums. They led me astray for a lot of years, Michelle, so I put them where they belonged, in the trash.
0: You're right. Kevin, your faith in Christ made me think about my life. My dad exposed me to God's word, but God used you to challenge me.
1: There are so many temptations.
0: Nothing is as bad as living without Jesus in our lives.
1: Yeah, that's true.
0: Let's study the Bible together so that the Lord will always guide us in whatever we do.
1: Yeah, we'll help each other stay on course. Michelle and I were married September 7th, 1990, and God has given us 3 children. I'm currently serving in the street ministry at our church while attending full-time at a Bible institute. There is no greater purpose in life and no greater joy than to know the Lord and follow Him.
3: 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Colossians chapter 1 explains very clearly. Listen to verses 13 and 14. God hath delivered us from the power of darkness and hath translated us into the kingdom of His dear Son, in whom we have redemption through His blood, even the forgiveness of sins. Listening friend, if you would like to have peace with God, pray with us right now. Lord, I know that I'm a sinner, and I believe You sent Jesus to die for my sins, and that His blood alone will cleanse me. I believe He rose from the dead, and that He lives in every believer, giving eternal life. Thank You for Your incredible gift of salvation. 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If you prayed with us, then find a church that teaches the Bible and fellowship with other believers, and you will grow in knowledge and in faith.
4: 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So we're now producing an exciting new children's show called The Clue Crew. This is a family-friendly adventure series where there's always a biblical lesson to be learned and a mystery to be solved. 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This program will feature the very words of Billy Sunday, Charles Spurgeon, Dwight L. Moody, and many more, all dramatized and delivered by our very own Unshackled actors. And then there's our daily devotionals. In these 4-minute episodes, we hear a true story of transformation with supporting scripture and an application point to help us dive deeper in our biblical understanding. 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
3: 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Burns. 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Sound, Nick Aloisio. Engineer, Ed Webb. 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And I'm Bob O'Donnell.
4: 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And our address? 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So until next time, unless our Lord returns before then, the doors to Pacific Garden Mission are open night and day. 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
0: 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So what that means is today I need to go take a walk. It doesn't mean I need to go prep for a marathon, but today I need to spend a little bit of time going for a walk. I need to take care of myself physically, mentally, spiritually, and emotionally. And so when you really see that a lot of this future stuff is really self-care, it really changes your perspective on it. It's not beating yourself up for those extra 5 pounds. It's saying, what can I do today to take really good care of myself?
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Oftentimes when we face infirmities, we pray for the healing hand of the Lord to come upon us. And after all, he is the great physician, is he not? Alice Hanshee Mortensen has written this poem, which is very short, but it says it like it is. Lay your healing hand upon me, if it be thy sovereign will. But if not, though pain increases, I will love and trust thee still. And though in life's darkest moments, may I grow to be like thee, praying not for self, but others, lifting them to Calvary. Music till dawn.

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1: There are so many ways to keep listening now, but none of them offers more than the VCY app. Daily features such as God's Word for Today, Crosstalk, and the VCY Bible Reading Challenge. 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

Music Till Dawn moves throughout the night with songs that speak to the heart. Music throughout the night. John W. Peterson has written so many beautiful songs in his past. There's one that was entitled God's Final Call. Let me share the words with you. Someday you will hear God's final call to you to take his offer of salvation true. This could be it, my friend. If you but knew God's final call, God's final call. How can you live another day in sin, thinking someday with Christ you will begin? Oh, will you hear above the world's loud din, God's final call, God's final call? If you reject God's final call of grace, you'll have no chance your footsteps to retrace. All hope will then be gone, and doom you'll face. Oh, hear his call. Oh, hear his call. God's final call. Music Till Dawn.

Vic Eliason here with Music Till Dawn. There's a poem written by Alice Mortensen that is specially designed for the person who may be facing surgery in the near future. It's called Prayer Before Surgery. Dear Lord, I rest completely in your hands while prayer is being made, not just for me, but doctors too, that you will come to their aid, that you will give them peace of mind and angels guide their skill and grant complete recovery, if that but be thy will. And thank you for the peace, sweet peace, you're giving me right now, and turn what seemed to be a cross to victory somehow. Whatever happens, I am yours, by life or death or pain. May everything I am or was just glorify thy name. Music Till Dawn.

0: This is Max McLean. Are you dealing with distress and anxiety? Listen to the Bible from Psalm 3. Oh Lord, how many are my foes? How many rise up against me? Many are saying of me, God will not deliver him. But you are a shield around me, O Lord. You bestow glory on me and lift up my head. To the Lord I cry aloud, and he answers me from his holy hill. I lie down and sleep. I wake again, because the Lord sustains me. I will not fear the tens of thousands drawn up against me on every side. Arise, O Lord, deliver me, O my God. From the Lord comes deliverance. May your blessing be on your people. From Psalm 3. Listen to the Bible. It's great for the soul.
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Music Till Dawn continues throughout the night here on VCY America. Be still and know that He is God, and give to Him first place. Let not the pressures of the world obscure His truth and grace. For He wants our heart's devotion, our fellowship and love, and seeks that our affections might be set on things above. In quietness and confidence, His daily strength we find, a sheltered, tranquil harbor where there is peace of mind. The busy world would seek to hold us captive in its grasp, concerned with many earthly things, the things that will not last. But we who have been raised with Christ and claim Him as our life can find no satisfaction in earth's turmoil and its strife. God, give to us discerning hearts to choose from day to day that which will glorify our Lord, a true, more excellent way. Be still and know, from the pen of Norma Helgerson, tonight on Music Till Dawn.

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Music Till Dawn. Vic Eliason, your host tonight. And I always enjoy sharing verses or maybe a poem or two, something that would brighten your pathway. We often see a candle, lit and the glow of light that surrounds it. With that thought, I'd like to share a little verse with you entitled, Like a Candle. Oh, please, let me be like a candle, dear Lord, quietly shedding a light, perhaps in a limited sphere, unsung, but making the pathway bright for someone who happens to come my way, needing a bit of cheer, then letting them go with a heart that's light to quiet another's fear. Oh, let me be like a candle, dear Lord, for all my earthly stay, just giving myself that somebody lost may see you and find the way. From the pen of Alice Hanchey Mortensen, this is Music Till Dawn.

0: Welcome to the Mercy Minute with Mercy Ship's CEO, Dr. Michelle White.
1: On board a Mercy Ship, volunteer surgeon Dr. Gary had spent thousands of hours mentoring an African surgeon named James, equipping him with vital skills to care for the patients in his own community. Several years after the ship departed, someone interviewed James to ask him what he'd learned. As Dr. Gary watched the interview, he wondered what James would say. He expected him to mention a specific procedure on removing tumors that James had mastered under his guidance. But James answered this: "It's good to be kind to people." At first, Dr. Gary was taken aback. Then he realized something profound. While technical skills are essential, compassion is what patients remember most. What a powerful reminder that true healing comes not only from skilled hands, but also from kind hearts.
0: Visit mercyships.org for more.
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Good evening and welcome to this portion of Music Till Dawn. Vic Elias and your host, and I hope that you'll enjoy the beautiful music that we have for you tonight. And we open with a promise from God's Word. Perhaps you might have been discouraged, perhaps even considering that you have enemies or people that are against you. Well, here is a promise that should encourage. Though I walk in the midst of trouble, thou shalt stretch forth thine hand against the wrath of mine enemies. God's promise to you from Psalm 138, 7. As we begin this segment of Music Till Dawn.

0: I'm Steve O'Dell with Mission Network News. Maharashtra state just became the 13th domino in India to fall to religious restriction, with an anti-conversion law now in effect. Bible for the World's John Padaiti says the new law includes bans on religious conversion through broadly defined allurement. And penalties for mass conversions, along with redefined terms, could make gospel outreach harder. Pray wisdom and boldness for Christians sharing their faith in India. And at Transform Iran, Bible translations for many of Iran's ethnic languages are on the cusp of breakthrough, but your help is needed. Lana Silk with Transform Iran says openness to the gospel is happening almost exclusively in the Persian-speaking part of Iran, but that's less than half of the country's population. Speakers of dozens of Iran's ethnic languages still need God's word. Transform Iran is assembling translator teams. Pray for the work and consider partnering financially to help spread God's word. Mission Network News, a service of One Way Ministries. I'm Steve O'Dell.
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so glad that you chose to join us in this segment of Music Till Dawn. Each evening we try to share a verse, a poem, a song, something that might be of spiritual blessing to you. And I have here what I consider a treasure from the pen of Alice Mortensen. It's entitled, I Live on Borrowed Time. I have been healed, not instantly, but through a surgeon's skill. God often uses human hands to carry out his will, so I shall thank him more, not less, for every trying hour that made me draw unceasingly on his unfailing power. I thank him, yes, for nights of pain, when heaven seemed to bend above my bed with songs of praise, and God himself would send such sweet assurance to my soul, such evidence of care, that though I could not see his face, I knew that he was there. So as I rise again to serve and live on borrowed time, I pray that I shall not forget my days are his, not mine. Music Till Dawn.

0: Remember as a kid, your mom or dad would say, "I told you so." If you're like me, it probably didn't inspire warm fuzzies in your relationship, did it? Hi, I'm Mark Gregston with Parenting Today's Teens. When you made mistakes, you didn't want to hear your mom and dad rub it in. And your kids don't want to feel shame from you when they've made mistakes either. When they've messed up, beware of using comments like, "You should have listened," "I hope you learned your lesson," or "I told you so." You don't have to shame your kids. They already know they made a mistake. Instead, stay quiet. Let the consequences teach the lesson and continue to love your child through the entire situation. Maybe you'll be the one to break the generational saying, "I told you so."
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segment of Music Till Dawn. Vic Elias and your host here with, some verse, some comment, some beautiful music throughout the night. I was thinking about, about being alone. There are people tonight who are very much alone. Perhaps other members of the family have been taken to be with the Lord, and many times one member remains. I saw a beautiful poem written by a senior citizen, Alice Hanshey Mortensen, before the Lord took her to be with him. And I thought I'd read this for those who may be sensing loneliness tonight with encouragement. It's entitled, Not Alone. I live alone, but happiness still lingers in this home. The joys, the tears of other years, and so I'm not alone. These walls observed so many things. Could they not but absorb some atmosphere of him who lived so pleasing to the Lord? Music Till Dawn.

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joined us for this musical segment. It's called Music Till Dawn. Vic Eliason, your host, glad to have you with us throughout the night. John W. Peterson wrote a song that has words that I think are very special. Out from heaven's palaces, splendor-filled and bright, came the King, and he came to bring to the world new life and light. What grace is this that brought my Savior down, that made him leave his glorious throne and crown? The one who made the earth, the sky, the sea, who put the stars in every galaxy. What condescension, oh, how can it be? What shame he suffered, oh, what agony. And then the death he died, for sinners crucified. What grace is this? What grace is this? Music Till Dawn.

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Oh, the memories I cherish of the time of setting sun. Fragrant odors from our kitchen and our mother calling come. Come home, wash up, it's supper time. And we'd sit down with prayer to thank our Heavenly Father for the good things waiting there. My earthly sun is setting and 'twill thrill me through and through. When God says, come, it's supper time, I've set a place for you. Music Till Dawn continues.

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Music Till Dawn continues throughout the night here on VCY America. Be still and know that He is God, and give to Him first place. Let not the pressures of the world obscure His truth and grace. For He wants our heart's devotion, our fellowship and love, and seeks that our affections might be set on things above. In quietness and confidence, His daily strength we find, a sheltered, tranquil harbor where there is peace of mind. The busy world would seek to hold us captive in its grasp, concerned with many earthly things, the things that will not last. But we who have been raised with Christ and claim Him as our life can find no satisfaction in earth's turmoil and its strife. God, give to us discerning hearts to choose from day to day that which will glorify our Lord, a true, more excellent way. Be still and know, from the pen of Norma Helgerson, tonight on Music Till Dawn.

0: This is John MacArthur. Join me for today's Portraits of Grace. The Apostle Paul pled with believers to present their bodies to God as living and holy sacrifices. But the problem with living sacrifices is that they tend to crawl off the altar. Sacrificial living is difficult because it demands spiritual discipline and death to self and constant dependence on God. Before you were saved, you had neither the desire nor the ability to make such a sacrifice. But as a new creation in Christ, you can stop presenting the members of your body to sin as servants of unrighteousness and start presenting them as instruments of righteousness to God. As a holy priest, may your priestly work begin with presenting yourself as a living and holy sacrifice. This is John MacArthur encouraging you to live as portraits of grace.
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2: SRN News, I'm Rich Thomason in Washington. When it comes to the U.S. conflict with Iran,
3: I wouldn't call it a war.
2: Vice President Vance.
3: Right now, there is no active shooting. I recognize there have been places where this has flared up. Major combat operations, again, major combat operations lasted for about 6 weeks.
2: Whatever you call it, it's had an impact on the cost of energy. Diesel hitting an average $5.85 a gallon in the U.S. for the first time ever. President Trump has said the temporary price spike is worth the cost of keeping nukes out of the hands of Iran. Deadlocked jury is scheduled to return for a seventh day of deliberations in the Lindsey Clancy murder trial. The jury has twice said it cannot reach a verdict on whether the Massachusetts mother was criminally responsible for killing her three young children. The foreman tells a judge that one juror is refusing to follow the court's instructions on reasonable doubt. Clancy's lawyer asked the judge to remove that juror, but the judge declined. 9 days after catastrophic flooding along the Nepal-Tibet border, rescuers have pulled two trapped workers alive from a hydropower tunnel. The BBC's Finindra Dahal in Kathmandu.
4: One was a mechanical engineer and another was a mechanical foreman. They have been airlifted to Kathmandu for treatment. We have been told that one has sustained minor injuries, while the other is kept in intensive care unit because of his wounds on legs and waist. Officials yesterday told me that they were active in conducting rescue operations in at least 7 tunnels of different power stations.
2: The confirmed death toll tops 1,200. Thousands more are still unaccounted for. On Wall Street this morning, stock futures are mixed. The Dow futures are down 42 points, while the NASDAQ futures are 103 points higher. This is SRN News. New report on family from a British organization.
5: The Center for Social Justice says marriage is good for kids. It has released a study indicating that family stability is greatly enhanced when moms and dads marry, because those who do so are a lot less likely to split up than those who just live together. The CSJ points out that when parents break up, their children suffer in a number of ways, emotionally, financially, and physically. Marriage seems to be a pretty good antidote. Michael Harrington reporting.
2: In Haiti, more than 100 mourners attended funerals this week inside a church where gangs recently executed more than 30 people, an attack that has shaken the troubled country. The funerals were held for two brothers and three of their cousins at a church located in the mountains above Haiti's capital, Port-au-Prince. On August 23rd, gangs attacked the peaceful farming community, killing 47 people and kidnapping more than 50 other people. This is SRN News. Looks like changes are on the way for Google's digital ad business.
6: A federal judge ordered Google to retool the system powering its price gouging monopoly in digital advertising, sparing the company from a wrenching breakup that had been sought by the U.S. government. The decision by U.S. District Judge Leonie Brinkema in Virginia marks the second time in a year that Google has received a reprieve from a Justice Department proposal to dismantle its internet empire to curb years of abusive behavior. behavior. That conduct in turn has enriched Google's corporate parent, Alphabet, which has a market value of $4.11 trillion. Keith Peters, Washington.
2: Volkswagen's board approving a major cost-cutting plan aimed at countering low-cost competition in China and U.S. tariffs. It includes cutting some 50,000 jobs, halving the model line, and closing four German manufacturing plants. More details at srnnews.com.
7: Today's good news verse is found in Psalm 19:14. Let the words of my mouth and the meditation of my heart be acceptable in thy sight, O Lord, my strength and my redeemer. That's God's good news from Psalm 19:14.
8: Here is the National Weather Map for VCY America. Today's weather map shows two low pressure systems, the first over eastern Montana, with its associated warm front extending from Montana into Indiana, and its associated cold front extending from Montana into central California, with two waves of low pressure riding along that front over western Nevada and northern Utah, with the second low off the coast of Canada, with its associated cold front extending from off the coast of Canada back through Virginia and into Ohio. Heavy rain with possible flash flooding today over portions of Arizona and New Mexico, with severe thunderstorms possible over portions of West Virginia, Virginia, and North Carolina. Now the weather forecast for cities in the VCY listing area. Huxley, Iowa for today, mostly sunny skies. It will be hot, high around 95. Tonight, partly cloudy, low around 71. Joplin, Missouri for today, mostly sunny skies. It will be hot, high around 99. Tonight, mostly clear, low around 77. Stockton, Missouri for today, mostly sunny skies. It will be hot, high around 98. Tonight, mostly clear, low around 74. And Rockford, Illinois for today, partly to mostly cloudy skies with a chance of isolated morning showers and thunderstorms, high around 90. That's the forecast. I'm meteorologist Jim Vaughn for VCY America, Christian Information Radio.

0: I'm Bryce Johnson with this Unpacking It Sports and Faith Minute. 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If an athlete can find a place of comfort, it significantly increases their ability to thrive. As followers of Jesus, we all experience times of struggle. But when that happens, where do we turn to find our comfort zone? Do we look for activities to numb the pain and pursue temporary pleasures to comfort or distract us? Or do we turn to God as the ultimate merciful comforter? The Bible says, "Blessed be the God and Father of our Lord Jesus Christ, the Father of mercies and God of all comfort, who comforts us in all our affliction." Today, as we experience difficulties, let's remember we have a comfort zone in God and His mercies are readily available for us right now. I'm Bryce Johnson, and you can unpack that. For more, go to unpackingit.com.
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0: until God's words are fulfilled. The woman you saw is the great city that rules over the kings of the earth. After this I saw another angel coming down from heaven. He had great authority, and the earth was illuminated by his splendor. With a mighty voice he shouted, "Fallen! Fallen is Babylon the Great. She has become a home for demons and a haunt for every evil spirit, a haunt for every unclean and detestable bird. For all the nations have drunk the maddening wine of her adulteries. The kings of the earth committed adultery with her, and the merchants of the earth grew rich from her excessive luxuries." Then I heard another voice from heaven say, "Come out of her, my people, so that you will not share in her sins, so that you will not receive any of her plagues. For her sins are piled up to heaven, and God has remembered her crimes. Give back to her as she has given. Pay her back double for what she has done. Mix her a double portion from her own cup. Give her as much torture and grief as the glory and luxury she gave herself. In her heart she boasts, 'I sit as queen. I am not a widow. I will never mourn.' Therefore in one day her plagues will overtake her, death, mourning, and famine. She will be consumed by fire, for mighty is the Lord God who judges her. When the kings of the earth who committed adultery with her and shared her luxury see the smoke of her burning, they will weep and mourn over her. Terrified at her torment, they will stand far off and cry, 'Woe! Woe, O great city, O Babylon, city of power! In 1 hour your doom has come.'" From Revelation 17 and 18. Listen to the Bible. It's great for the soul.
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0: Church of Inglewood, where we love Jesus and we love people. My name is Roger Johnson, and our hope for today is that you will be encouraged and motivated to live your life for Jesus Christ. 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
1: Fine. I'm in a little series called God Bless Me Double for My Trouble. God Bless Me Double for My Trouble. I went through some trouble. I know what trouble is. I've seen trouble. How many could say that, Pastor Gary? I've seen trouble. I've looked it in the face. You've seen it in the face. Without me getting into everything, you know, 24 years ago, my mother was murdered. That's trouble. Married 28 years, and the person I love, the mother of my children, just chose to be with somebody else. That's trouble. You hear me? Yes or no? That's trouble. I'm not putting myself up some great example, but I'm going to tell you something. Hey, trouble's what makes folks. You hear me or not? Well, if I could just have it all good, everything would be good. Probably not. The people that stick and stay and they're tough and they weather and they keep working at it probably have had a lot of mess in their life. The people you admire sometimes, you don't know them. You don't know deep down inside them what it is that made them who they are. Many times it's trouble. So, God blessed me double for my trouble. So when I was in trouble, I was just crazy enough to ask God to bless me double. And where did I get that from? I certainly didn't get it from some TV preacher on television. I got it from the Bible. There was a man. His name was Job. And he had it far worse than I had it, or you'll ever have it probably. But who's comparing? When trouble, you're in trouble. Trouble's trouble, right? Yes or not? But you know what? That's what I said. God, you did it for Job. Do it for me. Do it for me. And how many would say, Pastor Gary, I know your life. I know a good bit of your life. And you would say, God has certainly blessed you double. How many would raise your hand and say, God has certainly blessed you double? That's just the truth. That's not no magic. That's called trouble, and God blesses us. When we stay steady, and even when we stay steady and slip, or we stay steady and we get weathered and beat down, I tell you what, He's the one who's faithful. Yes or no? He's the one who's faithful. So, I want to share with you something from this man's life, the man Job. And you might say, well, I already know all about Job. Well, if you just listen a little bit, you might learn something today. How about that? Amen? See what we can do in these last 15 minutes we got. How do you respond to trouble? If you want to be blessed double, and you want it to be real, and you've had issues in your life, this man gives us a blueprint. It's actually God's Word gives us the blueprint. But God knows everything. He knew how all this was going to pan out. And He has it in His book for us to read and understand. And I've tried to make it simple for us. It's a long book, the book of Job, but we're going to try to make it simple so that we can learn today in a short amount of time. So, here's a verse in the book of Job. Although affliction comes not forth of the dust, neither doth trouble spring out of the ground. Say verse 7 with me. Yet man is born unto trouble as sure as the sparks fly what? You're going to have trouble. I'm a Christian. I'm not supposed to have trouble. The problem is you live on planet Earth, Jack, okay? You're going to have trouble. Oh, if I just give enough and I just do enough. It's crazy. You're going to have trouble. Marriages. People are married. It's not realistic to think there's not going to be some problems. It's called two sinners living together. Come on. Right? Yes or no? Sure. Don't be unrealistic, man. Come on. As sure as sparks fly up, you're going to have mess. Trouble's inevitable to every one of us, and we will all give a what? That's one thing we do to trouble. We respond one way or the other. You're going to whine or you're going to shine. I'm going to tell you what right now. You'll never whine your way to double. You'll never whine your way to God's double blessing in your life. Okay? I said it earlier, I think. What you get out of whining, you get more whiners attracted to you. And the people that don't like the whining are going to run away from you in time. Because they want to shine and not whine. Amen. And I know trouble's hard and there's a lot of pain out there. But guys, greater is He that's in me than he that's in the world. I can do all things through Christ who strengthens me. So how do I respond to trouble? Let's learn from this man. Now, three things that are going to happen that'll help us respond better to trouble. Just real quick, it's beyond our human ability to understand all the ways of trouble, so don't waste your time trying to figure it all out. Number two, trouble does test us, teach us, strengthen us, and it will purify us. That's a fact. Ask anybody, Christian or non-Christian. Number three, even if trouble causes us to lose everything, God remains and God remains enough. You understand that? You lose everything. You lose your family. You lose your money. You lose your mama. You lose your dad. You lose your children. Listen to me. God still remains. And He remains enough. The oceans still don't flood us over. The stars aren't hitting our house at night. The earth still turns. Your problems, you can get over them. You can get through them. You can have victory. Y'all listening? Keep looking. We're going somewhere. So Job's trouble. Let's learn from a man who's been there. I love it. I learn from people who's been there and done that. Don't just talk to me or throw me a scripture. I love the Bible. But I like a Bible with skin on it and shoe leather, who's taken the Word of God. And you're not just throwing out for me. You've lived it too. Amen. Say. So Job's the man who's done it. There was a man in the land of Uz whose name was what? Job. And that man was perfect. It doesn't mean he was sinless. It does mean he was a good man. He was a mature man in his faith. He was upright. He was a righteous man, not a perfect, sinless man. But I'm going to tell you right now, you met this man, you met somebody. He was one that feared God. He reverenced God. And he eschewed evil. He didn't draw evil to himself. He shooed it away. That's how I like to look at that word. Shoo evil. And the Lord said unto Satan, now look at this. Here's the Lord talking to Satan. Now listen, hang in here. The Lord said to Satan, where you been? As if the Lord don't know. And Satan answered the Lord, from going to and fro in the earth and from walking up and down in it. Because Satan is the prince of the power of the air. The Bible says he's the god of this world. I tell you what, when you get that down in your head and learn that part of theology, you'll understand why the world's a mess. You'll understand why they're... And don't stop blaming God. Dumbest thing you'll ever do. Blaming God. Why God let this happen? Sinners do it. God doesn't. Satan's behind a bunch of crap. Excuse my language. Amen? So, there he is going to and fro. And the Lord said unto Satan, unusual thing here, have you considered my servant Job? I asked in the first service, how many would like God to recommend you to the devil? And a lot of you say no. But I hope that your answer is a little bit different after you hear this. I want to be the kind of father that God can recommend to the devil. Don't you? You want to be a deadbeat dad that ain't worth a dime's worth of nothing? Yes or no? Say. You want to be a worker that God can recommend to the devil because you get up early and you work hard and you stay late and you do your job and you're honest? You hear me? Yes or no? You understand now what I mean? Do you want to be somebody that God can recommend to the devil? I think most of us would say, yeah, I want to be that kind of man. I want to be that kind of woman. Amen. Yes or no? So God did. He said, there's none like him in the earth. He's a good man, not sinless, a righteous man, one that fears me and shews evil. That's who he is. Satan's number one goal. Would you say this with me? Satan's number one goal for us. Say that word right there. Why does he bring us trouble? Why does he want trouble to come in our life? There's number one reason Satan does this. Number one reason is so that you will blame God. Number one reason. Trouble comes. He attacks you. He comes at you so that you will blame God. That's all the bullets he's got. If you're a child of the living God who's bought by the blood of Christ, you live and you love the Lord. Let me tell you something right now. You're not going to hell. You're going to heaven. I'm going to tell you that right now. Your soul is saved and secure. He loves you. You have the Holy Spirit, the living God inside of you. Listen to me. But you can blame God. Fight back that stuff. And so that's the whole deal here. He's bringing trouble, so Job will blame him. So Satan answered the Lord and said, does Job fear God for nothing? And Satan talking back to God like this. Can you imagine? Have you not made a hedge about Job, about his house, about all he has on every side? You bless the work of his hands, the substance of his, you know, it has been increased, etc. You've increased his land. Put forth your hand now and touch all he has. He'll curse you to your face. Can you imagine Satan talking like that about you and me? And Jesus, at the right hand of God the Father, taking that on our behalf. He's our advocate, the Bible says. He's our lawyer before the throne of God day and night. Amen. A lot of insight going on. So his number one thing Satan wants out of us is to do what? One more time. Number one wants us to do what? Let's be honest. How many ever did it? Let me see your hand. I've done it. That, you're lying. A bunch of you just lying up a storm. God, why'd you let this happen to me? I can't believe you did that, God. How many would say that I've done that a little bit? Now we're getting some honesty. Thank you. So here's Job's trouble. The Lord said unto Satan, behold, all that he has is in your power. God says this. Only upon himself, his body. Listen, don't touch him. So Satan went forth from the presence of the Lord. We'll just read it. We're learning and we're going to learn quick. There was a day. How many would say, Pastor, there was a day in my life when trouble came? How many can remember that day? It was a day. I hated that day. How many know the date? You still know the date. The date. The date. The date. The date. Remember where you were. Remember some smells. You remember stuff like that. There was a day when Job's sons and his daughters were eating and drinking wine in their eldest brother's house, and there came a messenger under Job and said, the oxen were plowing, the asses were feeding beside them, the Sabians fell upon them, took them away. Yea, they've slain your servants with the edge of the sword, and I'm only alive, escaped to tell you. While he was yet speaking, there came another and said, somebody else is at the door. The fire of God's fallen from heaven. Your sheep are burned up. What? Your servants consumed. I'm the only one left escaped to tell you. This is a bad, bad, bad, bad day. While he was yet speaking, there came another and said, the Chaldeans made out three bands, fell upon the camels. They've carried them away, yea, and slain the servants with the edge of the sword. And I only am escaped to tell you. And while he was yet speaking, the unspeakable happened. There came on also another and said, your sons and daughters were eating and drinking wine in their eldest brother's house. And behold, there came a great wind from the wilderness and smote the four corners of the house, and it fell upon them, and your kids are dead. And I only am escaped to tell you. Trouble. How do you respond to trouble? Well, first of all, there's your reaction. We're not talking about the response. We're almost there. How do you react to trouble? How do you react to trouble? Here's what Job did. Job arose. He rent his mantle. This is just showing grief, pain, anguish. He shaved his head. I'd be like three quarters of the way there already. He fell down on the ground. He's devastated. And he what? He what? He what? He what? That's his reaction. That's not his response yet. That's his reaction. Many, many people, when trouble comes, they do react the same exact way. Let's look at it. His reaction. He reacted normally, like all of us would react. He did the same thing all of us would probably do. You know, he was devastated. He was grief-stricken, like all of us would be. Can I say something? It's all right as a Christian to be normal. Y'all hear me, yes or no? The world don't get us because we act like we walk on water. We're supernatural people. We're wondering why people aren't drawn to us, because they think you're a nut. They can't relate to you. It's okay to reveal your pain. It's okay to share your pain. All life isn't good. It is hard on all of us at times. That's sometimes the best witness ever, is somebody seeing you go through pain and still worshiping the Lord. Amen? So he didn't hide his pain. So he reacted normally. So we haven't learned a whole lot yet. He's just like us. But here's the difference. How did he respond? There's a difference in reacting and responding. Say this verse with me, please. Naked. Job speaking. Naked came I out, help me, of my mother's womb, and naked shall I return thither. The Lord gave, the Lord hath taken away. Blessed be the name of the Lord. The first three responses to trouble, if you want God to bless you double, are coming up right now. Here they are, tied in one verse. Here they are, 1, 2, and 3. Number one, naked came I out, naked shall I return. This was his first response. And I'm encouraging you today to do this. Keep the right perspective on material things. You lose house, you lose money, you lose stuff. Keep the right perspective. Don't fall for Satan's trap and blame God. You hear me, yes or no? That right there has sunk so many people. They're done. Their faith is over right there because they lost their stuff. So what? You can't take it with you, man. Don't get tripped up here. Keep the right perspective on stuff. How many lost stuff and you got a lot of stuff back? Can I see your hand? I lost a lot of stuff. I got a lot of stuff. How many said, I got too much stuff. I just got too much stuff. Keep the right perspective. Second part of that verse, the Lord gives and the Lord takes away. Second response of Job, and it should be our response. Number two, value your family and your friends. One more time. Value your family and friends. Love your family today. You got aught with somebody, they could be dead today, tomorrow. You need to think about that. Trouble. My family's got trouble. What can you do? Can you value them? Can you, yeah, but you don't understand what they are. I don't. But you know what? I would still try my best to do that right there. You hear me? Yes or no? To value my family and friends, and not whine every time you get with somebody. My daughter did this. My husband did this. My blah, blah, blah. That's responding to trouble the wrong way. I know there's tough circumstances, but most of it can be handled right here. Number three, same verse. Blessed be the name of the Lord. So three responses. We've got four. This is three of them right here. We're almost done. Know that God is holy and God is sovereign. He fell down and worshiped the Lord. Well, Mama was murdered. But God didn't murder my mama. God's sovereign and holy. He's not an evil God. An evil man shot my mother. Somebody leaves you in a relationship. God didn't do that. God's picking on me. No, they are. Okay? Yes or no? Say. Get it straight. Satan wants you to blame him. Blame God. Okay? So Job didn't blame God. Number three. Those are three things. Here's one of my newest quotes. I came up with it this week. I'm going to be famous. It is going to happen. You're laughing at me. You're laughing at me. You're going to read it one day. Say that with me. Don't blur vision with. One more time. Don't blur vision with. I love that. I love that. I'm going to my office. I talk to myself. I love that. I love that. I love. How many think you know I talk to myself? I love that. I love that. Don't blur vision with blame. You blame because Satan, listen, Satan doesn't want you to get where you're going. I went through this trouble in my relationship, my family, it killed me. And I had a cop on Inglewood Beach, big old black cop. I love this guy. He listens to me on the radio all the time. He saw me down there, I was riding my bike. I was hurting so bad. And I was whining down. Crying, big old me. And he said this to me when my family was just broken. Here's his words. She can't go where you going. Did you hear me? God has a plan special for you, preacher. And she can't go where you going. I didn't get it at the time, but I had to hear that man, that God, you love me. I've got to get my head up. You have a plan for my life. This did not happen because of you. You have a place for me. And that was long before this was a reality. You hear me, yes or no? God's good, isn't he? Yes or no? Think about that, what that guy said to me. When you think of somebody that's hurt you or caused you grief or pain, and they're not in your life anymore. Well, listen. Maybe they just couldn't go where you're going. Amen? Yes or no? Do you hear me or not? Just think about it. And all this Job sinned not, nor did he charge God what? Plain English, he didn't blame God. Amen? Last thing and we're done. Job's more trouble. More trouble. More. Oh, I went through trouble, now there's more. Yeah, more's coming. The Lord said to Satan, where you been? Satan said, from going to and fro on the earth and walking up and down it. Sounds like a broke record here. Look at number three. The Lord said, have you considered my servant Job? There's none like him in the earth. A perfect upright man, one that fears God, chooses evil. And he still holds fast his what? The word integrity means holding. That word hold fast means holding together. When trouble comes, you didn't just fall apart. Humpty Dumpty sat on a wall. Humpty Dumpty had a great fall. All the king's horses, all the king's men couldn't put Humpty Dumpty back together again. Humpty didn't have no integrity. When trouble comes, do you fall apart? You don't have to fall apart when you have him. Amen. Job didn't fall apart. He holds his integrity, although you move me against him to destroy him without cause, devil. Satan's number one goal is to do what? Bring trouble, so we'll do what? Good job, good job. So Satan answered the Lord and said, skin for skin, you touch his skin. Yea, all that a man hath he'll give for his life. You put forth your hand now and you touch his bone, you touch his flesh, he'll curse you to your face. I'm a big baby when it comes to pain. I'm going to tell you that right now. Look what happened. Look what happened. Look at it. So went Satan. So went Satan. So went Satan from the presence of the Lord and smote Job with sore boils all over his body from the bottom of his feet. You get a little something on your feet, just one of them, it kills me. A whole foot full of just raw, just nasty sores all up his body on the top of his head. You give me just one of those and I cry like a baby. What was his reaction when that happened? It's okay to react. It's okay. What did he do? He took a piece of pottery and he started scraping his skin off. That don't feel good. And he sat down in the ash, mourning. This is a sign of just my life is over. That's normal to act like that. How many to act the same way if that happened to you? Sure. Sure. Well, now we see a response. Now, we didn't hear her the first time, but now his wife responds. Reacting is fine. You're normal, be normal. Don't act superhuman when you go through trouble. Did we get that today? But now the response is different. The wife, his wife said unto him, do you still retain your integrity? You still keeping it all together? Curse God and die. That's what his wife said. This is a bad day. What is she saying in plain English? Do what? Blame God. Here's the fourth response and we're done. But he said unto her, you speak as one of the foolish women speaks. What? Shall we receive good at the hand of God and not evil? That's how a lot of the church acts today. You get sick, you get something, they think that you're sinning or something. Or if you send a special gift and you'll get better. Did you know God's he's a lot smarter than all that. We're all going to die. Can you say that? We're all going to die one day. Guys, come on. How we respond is so more important many times than our sickness or whatever. It's our response to it that makes the man or the woman. Hope I didn't lose you with that thought. You speak as a foolish woman. Shall we receive good from the hand of God, not evil? Last part, would you say it with me? In all this, Job did not sin with his... He didn't blame God. He retained his integrity. You want to be a person of integrity? I think we learn how to do it. Don't blame God. Don't whine your way to integrity. You'll never get there. Shine your way there. Amen? Good stuff today. The last one, shall I only receive good from the hand of God and not anything bad? This is the fourth response and we're done. How do I respond to trouble? Say it with me. Clearly understand that both good and bad is going to happen. You might say, Clark, that's no really great message today. It is what it is. It made it in the Bible. It must be pretty good. Amen. Say. Okay. Everybody knows Job, don't they? Yes or no? So take to heart what we said today. Say that with me one more time. Don't blur vision with blame. Naked I came out of my mother's womb. Naked I'm going to go back to the Lord. Yes or no? Okay. The Lord gives, the Lord takes away. Blessed be the name of the Lord. And don't sin or blame God with your lips and see if God won't bless you double. That's the plan. Amen. Say that with me and we're done. God remains and God remains enough. Let's thank the Lord for His word. Amen. Come out. Woo! Amen. Message on trouble.
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1: It's true, isn't it, that sin hides from us the potential consequences, and it just gives us the commercial. One author put it this way: Satan never tips his hand in temptation. He shows you the beauty, the ecstasy. You know, this is the adventure. That's the commercial. It never slips back into that dorm room and shows you the hangover. It never shows you a woman dissolved in tears of grief. It never shows you a broken home. Just the excitement.

0: for joining us on Wisdom for the Heart. Today, Stephen Davey brings to a close a message he began yesterday. It's from our series on David called The Singer. The lesson is called Governed by Lesser Passions. We're walking through a difficult season in King David's life. He's stayed home from battle. He's given in to temptation. And now he's trying to cover his sin. You'll be challenged by what David did, and you'll also be reminded of God's faithful mercy. Now here's Stephen.
1: Now up to this point in David's biography, he has suffered many obstacles and difficulties. In fact, he's been at his best, hasn't he? One author writes it this way, look at him now. He's had a humble beginning. He's been a giant killer. 2 decades now of leadership, choice men in the right places, a military force, every foe respected, enlarged boundaries that now reached 60,000 square miles. No defeats on the battlefield. Exports, imports, financial health, a beautiful new home, plans for the temple of the Lord. So what if he married a few more wives and privately created a harem? Who would complain? By the way, there's another lesson there at the outset that I want to record. David is about to pursue yet another woman when he has a harem and a multitude of wives. Here's the lesson. Sexual desire is never satisfied outside God's created design. It only increases and digresses and destroys. Forbidden lust is like someone dying of thirst while begging for salt. David's lust and polygamy and sexual compromises have eroded his integrity. You didn't read about it. I mean, you saw a verse here or two and you scratched your head. But the hammer doesn't fall and I guess everything's all right. There wasn't any hammer, there wasn't any shoe dropping in the honeymoon of wife number 6 or concubine number 12. But it is now beginning to fall. It's now beginning to fall. He's about to take a step that he would never himself have been able to imagine. You could entitle the first half of David's life, The Triumphs of David. This chapter is the hinge in his biography, and you can entitle the second half, The Tragedies of David. The kingdom will never quite be the same. In fact, the failure of the average Bible student or Christian to understand that this chapter spells the end of his triumphs and the beginning of his tragedies will most likely fail to connect the dots of his coming loss of family relationships, a coming political firestorm, intrigue and crime that will include murder and rape and jealousy and abandonment and treason and disloyalty and multiple murders to come. They'll never connect the dots unless you understand this chapter in its context. And by the way, you'll also miss the depths of his genuine confession and repentance and the amazing grace of God, unless you understand this correctly. Now, verse 1. In the spring of the year, the time when kings go to battle, that's not a throwaway line though, that's a hint. David sent Joab and his servants with him and all Israel, and they ravaged the Ammonites. That means they creamed them and besieged Rabbah. But David remained at Jerusalem. It happened late one afternoon when David arose from his bed, his couch, and was walking on the roof of the king's house. Let's pause there for a moment. Now, the author has hinted at several things we ought to take note of. First of all, David was not in battle, he was in bed. Had he been where he belonged, perhaps this episode with Bathsheba might never have occurred. And isn't it true that sometimes our greatest battles with temptation come when things are going so well? Now, at a future date, his commander will convince him to not go into battle because the enemy is targeting David to kill him. That's not happening here. David is most vulnerable to the bait of Satan. He's bored with the mundane chores of predictable days. There's more leisure than necessary. He's luxuriating in his new palace. His army is mopping up one more victory. Ho-hum! Didn't even need to pray about it. He's resting comfortably, physically and metaphorically, on his past heroic accomplishments. Life couldn't be easier. And the writer doesn't want us to miss this. He's lounging in bed in the late afternoon. Now, there's nothing wrong with an afternoon nap. Excavations have revealed that Eastern monarchs frequently built palaces on top of palaces. They built gardens, beautiful gardens. Some of them have been drawn out for contemporary audiences to see. Hard to imagine what they would do. They would build open-sided, column-supported dining rooms and bedrooms where they could enjoy from their flat roofs of their palaces the cool evening breezes. In the evening, a king would be able to walk around his rooftop garden in some privacy, above the noisy streets below where he's protected, but from which he can see his kingdom sprawling around him. That's exactly where David is at this moment. And it happened, verse 2. Late one afternoon, when David arose from his bed, his couch, was walking on the roof of the king's house, that he saw from the roof a woman bathing, and the woman was very beautiful. Now, the biblical record, by the way, isn't going to write a Hollywood script, but it doesn't exaggerate. When it says that she was beautiful, it means it. In fact, we're told that she was very beautiful. One Old Testament linguist pointed out the fact that the Bible rarely uses the word translated very, and I checked it out myself and went to the Septuagint, the Greek translation of the Old Testament, and discovered that that word very, usually translated exceedingly, only appears about 12 times in the New Testament. The Bible doesn't exaggerate. And so when it says that she was exceedingly beautiful, she is the perfect storm. She is perfect for this last step. And I would agree, by the way, with others that she bears some responsibility. In his wonderful commentary on the life of David, which I've enjoyed reading, Chuck Swindoll writes on this text here, "Bathsheba was careless and foolish. From her own home, she would often have looked out to the royal palace nearby. She would have known that she could be seen." Now, whether she knew it or not, we'll never know. And it probably wouldn't have mattered. David did see her. And when he should have turned away, he looked again. And his looking turned into lusting. See, lust is never satisfied anyway. It always craves more. Verse 3, "And David sent and inquired about the woman." In other words, I'm going to add her to my harem. "And one said," the messenger said, "is not this Bathsheba, the daughter of Eliam, the wife of Uriah the Hittite?" This messenger, by the way, deserves a medal. His answer is loaded with warnings. There are at least four of them. Notice he doesn't just give her name. He puts it in the form of a question that translated into English means, "What in the world are you thinking?" That's what he's saying. "Isn't this Bathsheba, the daughter of Eliam?" Bathsheba, the name woodenly translated, we don't know much about her, but it means daughter of seven. More than likely, it means the seventh daughter. Eliam and his wife have had seven daughters. She's one of them. She's somebody's daughter. She's somebody's daughter. She's the daughter of Eliam. This is where it gets interesting to me. Eliam was the son of Ahithophel. Ahithophel was the trusted counselor of King David. We're gonna meet him again in this biography. It's interesting to me that this chief counselor, in fact, it explained to me this week, I finally got it. It explained to me why Ahithophel will later abandon David, switch sides, side with Absalom, and give Absalom the correct advice. Had he followed it, he would have gotten the throne. He said, here's how you need to kill your dad. Absalom ignores his advice. Ahithophel will leave and take his life. Why does he end a life of such a respectable career and leave David for Absalom? Why? Because he's been seething for years because of what David did with his granddaughter in ripping his family apart. The messenger isn't finished. Now, typical introductions in the Middle East will begin with the name, perhaps of the father, add the grandfather. The spouse is rarely included. He saves that for last. Verse 3, she is the wife of Uriah the Hittite. In other words, that beautiful lady down there is married. That should have stopped him cold. But his heart and culture is so much like ours, where a wedding band is nothing but a minor obstacle in the way. Not only is she married, though, get this, she's married to Uriah, David. You know him well. He's one of your mighty men. He's one of the 37 that track all the way back to those days of hiding out from Saul, running for his life. These are faithful men who gave everything to David. David, you know Uriah. She's his wife. In fact, he's a converted Hittite. Fascinating man we know little of, but his name more than likely was changed at his conversion to Uriah. It means Yahweh is my light. David, your God is my God. They've been fighting together. They've been on the same side. They've watched each other's back for years. David, what are you thinking? She's the wife of Uriah. He knows what David's thinking, which is why he comes back and effectively says, David, you can't do this. She's the granddaughter of your trusted counselor. She's the wife of one of your faithful friends. As if to say, you cannot be serious. David is undeterred, his mind now governed by lust, this lesser passion. He has set reason and logic aside, and faith and worship and fellowship. As Dietrich Bonhoeffer once wrote in his book entitled Temptation, he writes insightfully, listen to these words. He says, in our members, there is a slumbering inclination toward desire, which is both sudden and fierce. When a secret smoldering fire is kindled, it makes no difference whether it is sexual desire or ambition, or vanity, or revenge, or love of fame, or power, or greed for money. Doesn't matter. At that moment, when the fire is kindled, note this, God loses all reality. Satan does not fill us with hatred of God, but with forgetfulness of God. And the powers of clear discrimination and decision are taken from us. There on that rooftop, you need to understand, David doesn't hate God. He's choosing to forget God. And his judgment and clear thinking become the casualties. There's only one verse in the text that informs us of their encounter. It's going to be hard to write a script for a movie out of this one. We're not told anything, really. We're not told if she was surprised by his advances or if she resisted. We're not told that David charmed her or threatened her. Not one word is recorded between them. In fact, in the Hebrew language, there's little doubt that God is boiling it down to brute verbs. Let me read it that way. Verse 4. David sent messengers, took her. She came to him. He lay with her. She returned. Period. No connection, no conversation, just cold, heartless, selfish, uncaring lust. But I do want to point out one thing that the author of Scripture wants us to get. In my text, it's in the parenthesis, which I've skipped. Let me go back to it. It's in the middle of verse 4. It simply says, now she had been purifying herself from her uncleanness. Now, getting that correct will determine our application. Some translations imply that she remained in David's house until she ceremonially purified herself from sexual intimacy, according to the law delivered in Leviticus chapter 15. And that would lead me to obviously make application from the fact that even though they sinned, they put on a religious show as if they cared about the law of God, as if they cared about God, which people in sin often do. I have had individuals involved in immorality say, I have never been closer to God in my life than right now. We pray together. We read the Bible together. It's amazing. The absolute loss of discretion and discernment. But that would be an application not from this text, because of what this writer is actually stating. This parenthetical statement is what Hebrew linguists call a circumstantial clause, describing Bathsheba's condition at the time she came to David's bedchamber. In English, it would be in the perfect tense, and that leads to a different observation entirely. The author here gives us this parenthetical clause because he wants us to know that Bathsheba has come to David having just been purified ceremonially from her menstrual cycle. He wants us to know how undeniably David and Bathsheba are going to be cornered. She knew, having just finished this cycle, that David has to be the husband. There's no way around it. There's no guessing. There's no doubt that the child she carries is not her husband's. It had to be David's. Now, in these first five verses, David has done all the talking and this messenger. And now it ends with a note that Bathsheba sends to David, and it's only two words in the Hebrew language. The content of that note that she scribbles offers no name, no explanation. There's no demand. There's no threat. There's no apology. Just two words, three words in the English language. I am pregnant. In other words, what are we going to do now? It's true, isn't it, that sin hides from us the potential consequences, and it just gives us the commercial. One author put it this way, Satan never tips his hand in temptation. He shows you the beauty, the ecstasy, the excitement. You know, this is the adventure. That's the commercial. It never slips back into that dorm room and shows you the hangover. It never shows you a woman dissolved in tears of grief. It never shows you a broken home. Just the excitement. Listen to some statistics from a survey of men who were involved in adultery and left their spouses. These men willingly allowed themselves to be tracked over the last 10 years. 10 years after the breakup of their marriage, let me read you what follows the commercial. 33% of these men admitted to being intensely angry with life. They hated life. 50% of them ended up divorced again. Most of them from the woman they'd believed were the answer to all their problems. 80% experienced the same or a loss of financial strength. 50% under the age of 50 said they were unhappily remarried. 66% over the age of 50 said they were unhappily married. Remarried. 80% would remarry their former wives and regain what they lost if they only had the chance. To our culture, where sexual encounters are a rite of passage, nothing serious, it's between friends, no strings attached, the great destroyer and deceiver never tips his hand. And I think of the generation coming. The media centers of our culture are virtually silent on just simply the physical dangers and diseases. Don't let on that every day 4,000 teenagers contract a sexually transmitted disease in this country. Don't let on that even though the world is, you know, bent on providing quote-unquote safe sex, one Institute of Public Health reports there are now 21 sexually transmitted diseases which cannot be prevented by contraception. Don't publish the news that 30% of college-aged young women are or will be, by the time they graduate, infected with herpes, a disease that will affect them for the rest of their lives. Don't let on, don't put in the newspaper anywhere about 300,000 people in 2014 who are going to contract hepatitis B, causing permanent liver damage, resulting in the death of at least 13 people every day. If there was a virus in America where 13 people were dying every day, do you think we'd hear about it? Don't publish anything that could land in someone's hands, that could question moral behavior. It's off limits. Just play the commercial. The United States Public Health Service's Center for Disease Control published this. It's tucked in the back of some book somewhere. It certainly isn't in textbooks. And I quote, "A new sexually transmitted infection is diagnosed every 45 seconds in America. And in its wake are pain, blindness, arthritis, infertility, brain damage, heart disease, and death. In spite of half a century of penicillin and drugs, millions of people are contracting new generations of sexually transmitted diseases, including incurable strains now linked to cervical cancer, which can be passed on to newborn babies." And all I'm doing is giving you a few facts you won't read in the newspaper, and I'm just dealing with the physical issues, not to mention spiritual issues, repercussions, character issues of trust, emotional pain and damage and despair. But just play the commercials. Listen to your friends. It's all good. Besides, we're a passionate people. We're a passionate person. You're a passionate person. You ever heard this? You know, he's an alpha male. What does that mean? He gets to act like a dog. That's what that means. That's all it means. The justification of living like the dog I have back home. Pixie. Unconverted. You've got desires and they've got to be satisfied because really you are just an animal. And people reach for another glass of salt water. And the tragedy is the statistics of those who claim Christ are very similar to those in reaching for their own glass of salt water. David Haig, a pastor in California, writes in his book, The Obedience Option, of an interesting conversation he was having with a man who was admitting his immoral lifestyle in the church, but he claimed that he just couldn't stop his pattern of sleeping with his girlfriend, or any woman for that matter, who was available. He told this pastor that his lust was inevitable, therefore it wasn't his fault, especially since God had created him with such strong desires. He couldn't stop it. His lust was an irresistible force. David Haig, very interestingly, interrupted this man and said, "Well, look, suppose I came to your room and caught you and your girlfriend as you were starting this irresistible process. Suppose I took out 10 crisp $100 bills and told you that if you stopped, I'd give you this $1,000. The young man laughed and said, "Well, I'd take the cash." David responded, "What happened to that irresistible force of lust?" And for the first time, he realized, Haig wrote, a very simple truth. One passion may seem irresistible until a greater passion comes along. The only way to overcome a passion, a lesser passion for sin, is to develop a greater passion for holiness. For the believer, the temptation to sin is nothing less than a temptation to be governed by some lesser passion. A greater passion is Christ, to whom belongs our loyalty. A greater passion is his word that we, with the greatest safety, obey. A greater passion is toward his church, which we love and with whom we serve. A greater passion is for the lost who are reaching for that glass. Dare we reach for it too? The Apostle Paul would encourage

0: put those off, shivering in the cold. It's not all you do. Put on, be renewed in the spirit of your minds, and put on the new self, greater passions, created after the likeness of God in true righteousness and holiness. That is, pursue greater passions as you resist lesser passions, which will govern you and destroy you. As odd as it may sound, we need to pray that God will give us a greater passion for greater passions. That He will give us a longing to long for that which we should long for. Bad English, but you get the point. And it isn't salt water. It is the refreshing stream of life-giving water that originates with the way, the truth, and the life.
1: 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Maybe today you've wondered how God responds when His people fail. 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

0: I'm Ruth Kramer with Mission Network News. Christians have left the Holy Land in droves over the decades. In 1948, believers made up around 10% of the population, compared to less than 2% today. Now, war threatens to silence the voice of those who remain. Yet Bethlehem Bible College is giving Palestinian Christians a platform. The school equips students with theological and practical training to proclaim peace in diverse settings. Pray that people on all sides of the conflict will encounter the peace that only Jesus offers. Then back in July, 50,000 to 60,000 Moroccans surged into Ceuta, Spain. Bruce Allen of FMI says the same disillusionment that drove these migrants across the border is driving some to Christ. Moroccans born within the country do not have a right to choose a religion outside of Islam. However, many are turning to the internet with questions about religion, and they're finding Jesus. Pray that God will connect those who are seeking with mature Christians. Mission Network News, a service of One Way Ministries. I'm Ruth Kramer.
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1: They have seen it as observers, and they want to see it as observers, and they want to look into it so that they might join in the redemption song and give God glory. What a beautiful thought. What a salvation.
2: Welcome to Grace to You with John MacArthur. I'm your host, Phil Johnson. Today we are continuing John's study called Our Great Salvation. It's a series designed to reinvigorate your joy that comes from God's amazing redemption. In the course of this study, John has encouraged you to focus your attention on the many blessings of being saved by Christ. So some questions to ask yourself at this point might be, how does your salvation affect the way you're running the race of faith, the way you're living your daily life? In light of God's grace to you, is worship a high priority or an afterthought? And how should being eternally rescued from sin and death affect the way you pray, the way you talk to others, the way you raise your family, even the way you spend your time and money? Consider those questions as John begins today's message.
1: Salvation was so marvelous a reality that even the Old Testament prophets spent their time trying to understand its wonders. That's how great it is. That's how wonderful it is. Of all the things they might have searched out, this was what they chose to search out. Peter's heart is revealed here. To see the greatness of salvation, just note how the prophets wanted to understand it. The reality of salvation history in Christ consumed their hearts. They made careful search. That's a very intense word, ekzeteo. A preposition always intensifies a verb. They sought it out diligently. They made inquiry, another compound term, ex erunao, to search out diligently, intensely, because they didn't fully understand. They couldn't understand. How could they understand? Christ hadn't come. He hadn't lived. He hadn't taught. He hadn't died. He hadn't risen. The prophets didn't understand. They didn't understand a lot of things. In Isaiah 6, verse 11, Isaiah says, "Then I said, Lord, how long?" And in a sense, he's admitting, I wish I understood this. Habakkuk in chapter 1 says, "Lord, how long are you going to allow this abuse of your people to go on?" There were a lot of things they didn't understand, a lot of things they could have studied, a lot of things they could have looked into, a lot of things that must have been of tremendous interest to them. Daniel chapter 7, verse 15, "As for me, Daniel, my spirit was distressed within me, and the visions in my mind kept alarming me. And so I approached one of those who was standing by, an angel, and asked him the exact meaning of all this." He didn't understand it. The angel unfolded some of it to him. So you see, those prophets had an interesting dilemma. They were living so far on the other side of the cross and the work of Christ, there was no way they could understand it all. There was no way they could absorb it all. No way they could see it clearly. Listen to Matthew 13, 17, the words of Jesus. "For truly I say to you," he said this to his disciples, "that many prophets and righteous men desired to see what you see and did not see it, and to hear what you hear and did not hear it." They were limited. They were limited. And so they studied their own writings. And what did they study? The Messiah and the salvation that he would bring. It was not just scholarly investigation. It was a passionate, driving compulsion to understand the greatness of salvation. Second point. The second one is that the great salvation of which Peter writes is the theme of the Holy Spirit's inspiration. Not only were the prophets committed to this, but so is the Holy Spirit. And Peter gives us a crucial insight into the fact that all revelation was divinely revealed by the Holy Spirit, and the greatness of our salvation is seen in the fact that it was the theme of the Holy Spirit's revelation. Listen, everything the prophets received, they received from whom? The Holy Spirit. Everything the New Testament writers received, they received from the Holy Spirit. Everything we read what the Spirit said. Back to verse 11. They sought to know what person or time, here's the key, the Spirit of Christ within them was indicating as he predicted the suffering of Christ and the glories to follow. Peter introduces to us then the idea that these prophets were really wanting to understand the person and the time that the Spirit of Christ within them was indicating as he predicted through them the sufferings of Christ and the glories to follow. Now, the prophecies that they wrote had those two elements, the sufferings of Christ and the glory to follow. You go into the Old Testament, read Psalm 22. It's all about the suffering of Christ. Read Psalm 69, verses 1 to 21. It's about the suffering of Christ. Read Isaiah 52:13 to 53:10 or so. All about the sufferings of Christ. Read Daniel 9:24 to 26. The sufferings of Christ. The Messiah will be cut off. Read Zechariah 12:10, he'll be pierced. Zechariah 13:7, more about the sufferings of Christ. They wrote about the sufferings of Christ under the inspiration of the Holy Spirit. They wouldn't have known that apart from the Spirit, would they? They couldn't read the future. They couldn't even understand what they did write, let alone try to figure out to write something on their own. And then he says they wrote about the glories to follow. What does that mean? The resurrection of Christ, the ascension of Christ, the enthronement of Christ. They wrote about the child who would become the king and the government would be upon his shoulder, Isaiah 9. They wrote in Daniel 2 about the one who would be the ultimate king, in Daniel 7, in Zechariah 2, in Zechariah 14. The prophets wrote about the glory and they wrote about the suffering. But all of it was inspired by the Holy Spirit. By the way, the sufferings of Christ and the glories of Christ are the major themes of Old Testament prophecy. Revelation 19:10 says, the testimony of Jesus is the spirit of prophecy. So all prophecy is really geared to testify to Christ. And in testifying to Christ, it focused primarily on his suffering and his glory, which allowed him to become the Savior. In Luke 24, Jesus said on the road to Emmaus to those disciples, O foolish men and slow of heart to believe all that the prophets have spoken. And what did the prophets speak? Was it not necessary for the Christ to suffer these things and to enter into his glory? Suffering, glory, always the theme. Always the theme. That theme was the theme of the prophet's study because it was the theme of the Spirit's inspiration. And so he says, the Spirit of Christ. By the way, that shows that Christ pre-existed before his incarnation in a spirit form. Notice the little phrase, in them or within them. The Spirit took up residence within the writers of the Old Testament. The word indicating, do you see it there? Spirit of Christ was in them indicating, or some Bibles may say witnessing. Pro martur aminon means to witness beforehand, to forewitness. Verse 12, by the way, notice it also affirms this. Down toward the end of the verse, it says that the New Testament apostles preached the gospel to you by the Holy Spirit sent from heaven. So the Holy Spirit inspired not only the Old Testament writers, but the New Testament apostles as well. So both Old Testament and New Testament are the breath of the Spirit of God, divine origin. So the Holy Spirit revealed this great salvation to that generation. Verse 12 says, it was revealed to them. It was revealed to them. That is to the Old Testament prophets. Follow this, that they were not serving themselves, that this whole message was not for their generation, not for their time. That's so important. Can I just take a moment and remind you of a verse you probably never read? Or thought about it. You may have read by it, but not thought about it. Numbers 24:17. Listen, just listen to it. I see him, but not now. I behold him, but not near. A star shall come forth from Jacob, and a scepter shall rise from Israel, but not now and not near. Way back in the Pentateuch, already the Spirit of God beginning to testify about the coming Messiah. And they weren't speaking about their age and their time. In Hebrews 11, we get a little more insight. Hebrews 11:13 says, all these died in faith, all the patriarchs, without receiving the promises, but having seen them and having welcomed them from a distance. That's right. They could only see it from a distance. And then at the end of that 11th chapter, those final two marvelous verses, 39 and 40, and all these Old Testament heroes that have been named in this chapter, having gained approval through their faith, listen, did not receive what was promised. They didn't. It wasn't for their age, because God had provided something better for us, so that apart from us, they should not be made perfect. It wasn't for their time. It was for us. Now, the point here is not that the prophecies had no value. They had immense value, but only that the fulfillment of the prophecies was not for that generation, but a future generation, which would come to pass, and that ultimately there would come a time and a generation where salvation would be accomplished and Gentiles would be involved in covenant blessing from the work of Messiah. Third point, brief one. It is the theme of the apostles' proclamation. Verse 12 again, it says, in these things which now have been announced to you through those who preached the gospel to you by the Holy Spirit sent from heaven. And that statement simply brings in the New Testament apostles. These things, that is the salvation grace which is to come, the suffering and glory of Messiah, everything the Spirit inspired in the Old Testament writers, now have been announced to you through those who preach the gospel to you. Those are the New Testament preachers. In these things refers directly to the who and the when. In these things, the who, what person, and the when, what time, are now preached to you. And isn't that what the New Testament preachers did? Didn't they come along and say, the Messiah is Jesus Christ, and the time is what? Now. Doesn't Paul say, behold, now is the acceptable time. Today is the what? Day of salvation. It has come. It is here. It is here. In these things, who and when, the details of the Old Testament prophecies of Christ are fulfilled. They have been announced to you through those who preach the gospel. Who's that? Luke, Paul, Barnabas, Philip, John, the apostles. They preached it. In fact, Paul said, I am determined to know nothing among you except Christ and him what? Crucified. And why did he preach only that? Only Christ and Christ crucified and salvation in Christ. Why was he ready to preach the gospel at every turn? Why was he not ashamed of the gospel of Christ? Why? Because it was the preaching of the cross that was to them that perish foolishness, but unto us that believe eternal life. That was their message. The apostolic preaching of the cross was the message. Paul says in 1 Corinthians 2, I didn't come to you with human wisdom. I didn't come to you with philosophy. I came to you with a cross, determined to know nothing except Christ and Him crucified. So that which occupied the constant study of the prophets, that which occupied the constant inspiration of the Spirit, also became the constant theme of the New Testament preachers. And how much were they devoted to it? Listen, beloved, they died for it, didn't they? They died for it. They gave their life for it. That's how great salvation is. The theme of prophet study, the theme of Spirit inspiration, the theme of apostolic testimony. And finally, the theme of the angel's interest. I love this. He just throws this in verse 12. Things into which angels long to look. You ever wished you were an angel? When I was a little kid, I used to think, boy, would it be neat to be an angel? Just fly, you know, and be good all the time. Be an angel. Sneak up on people and do good things. Be in the presence of God. Oh, have you ever wondered what it would be like to be an angel? Have you ever wondered what it would be like to see what angels see in that dimension that we can't perceive, that spiritual dimension that is not visible to us? Have you ever wondered what it's like for angels to battle demons in that sphere that's mystery to us? That invisible world that's just as real as ours, only not able to be seen with the physical eye? If you ever wondered what it would be like to be a part of that angelic world and to experience that eternal holiness that holy angels have, I got news for you. The angels are saying the same thing. I wonder what it's like to be saved. I wonder what it's like to receive grace. I wonder what it's like to be forgiven. Fascinating. Back to verse 12 at the end, things. What do you mean, things? Matters of salvation, into which angels long to look. Those two words, long to look, loaded with meaning. You know what the word long is? Get this one. Epithumeo. You know what that word means? To lust, in a negative sense. It's describing a strong desire, an overpowering impulse. This isn't whimsical. The angels aren't saying, oh, by the way, wouldn't it be interesting to see what salvation is like? This is a passion with them. This is a strong impulse. The term, in the form epithymousin here, the term basically means an impulse that's not satisfied, a desire that's not fulfilled. And the angels have this unsatisfied desire to look into the things of salvation. To look. Wonderful word. You know what it literally means? To stretch forward your head or to bend down. It's used to describe what Peter and John did at the tomb. You remember when they ran and stooped down and looked in? Same verb. The angels want to stoop down, get down here, and look into this thing. They have a driving passion to understand it. Why? Because they'll never experience it. The holy angels never need to be saved. The fallen angels can't be saved. The holy angels are stooping down to peer into the reality of salvation in the human world. And I might add to you that maybe, too, that there are some fallen angels who are wanting to look into salvation in the hope that they might receive it, but they never will. They never will. Angels have been involved. The holy angels have been involved in salvation. The holy angels announced Christ's birth. The holy angels ministered him in his temptation. They served there at the resurrection. They attended to his ascension. They are now doing his bidding on behalf of the saints. The fallen angels were around. They were attacking him in his temptation. They were besieging him in his life. They were trying to kill him and keep him dead on the cross. They were trying to keep him in the grave. They have assaulted his work and his church. The angels, holy and fallen, have been around the work of salvation. None of them will ever experience it. The holy angels don't need it. The fallen angels can't have it. But they have a powerful desire to look more deeply into the immense, miraculous, gracious salvation which they will never experience. I think the holy angels are most in mind here. I just offer that other option as a possible thought. And I think the holy angels want to look into it for the reason that they might understand it better, for the reason that they might glorify God more, because that's what they exist to do. It's not just sheer curiosity. It is to enable them to give God greater glory. God has displayed his church to them. You remember in Luke 15, when the sinner comes back, it says that the angels of heaven do what? Rejoice. The angels rejoice and praise God for saving a sinner. In 1 Corinthians, I think it's in chapter 4, verse 9, Paul says, God has exhibited us apostles, last of all, as men condemned to death, because we have become a spectacle to the world, both to angels and to men. The angels are watching Paul. They're watching the apostle Paul. They're seeing the power of God in his life. In Ephesians chapter 3, verse 10, it says that the manifold wisdom of God might now be made known through the church to the rulers and authorities in the heavenlies. God is putting his grace in the church on display before the angels. They're watching his ministries. They're watching his church. They're taking it all in. They'll never participate. But there's an interesting interest. It says, the Lamb took the book. That's the title deed to the earth, the Lord Christ, the Lamb. And the four living creatures, those are angels. And the 24 elders representing the saints fell down before the Lamb. Everybody has a harp, golden bowls of incense, the prayers of the saints, and they sang a new song. Now watch this. Here's the song. Worthy art thou to take the book and break its seals, for thou wast slain and did purchase for God with thy blood men from every tribe and tongue and people and nation. Isn't that a wonderful song? Can you sing that song? Can you sing the song of redemption? Sure, you've been redeemed. But look at this. Verse 11, I looked, I heard the voice of many angels around the throne and the living creatures and the elders and myriads and thousands. And they all said, worthy is the Lamb that was slain to receive power. And the angels are chiming in on a redemption song even though they haven't experienced it. They have seen it as observers. And they want to see it as observers, and they want to look into it so that they might join in the redemption song and give God glory. And a beautiful thought. What a salvation. Can I ask you a question? Is your salvation that precious to you? Or have you left your first love? It's a fair question. It was precious to you at first, wasn't it? Your first love? When you first were saved, oh, it was great. How is it now? Have you lost sight of it? Let that be rekindled in your heart.
2: 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In today's lesson, John mentioned that the angels have an unsatisfied desire and a driving passion to understand salvation. That's just another stunning facet of what Christ has reserved uniquely for believers. There's so much to learn about our salvation and so much blessing in the discovery process. Here's what John had to say about that.
1: Let's just take it down to the bottom line. We are saved because the Father seeks true worshipers who worship Him in spirit and in truth. That's the reason He saved us. That's the reason He chose us, regenerated us, justified us, is sanctifying us, and will one day glorify us. Our great salvation is to make us true worshipers. So, the more you know about the greatness of our salvation, the greater will be your worship, the very purpose for which God saved you. 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
2: 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Keep in mind, Grace to You television airs this Sunday on DirecTV Channel 378. 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And then be here Monday as we kick off John MacArthur's practical study titled Wisdom for the Workplace. It's another 30 minutes of unleashing God's truth one verse at a time on Grace to You.
3: I'm Steve O'Dell with Mission Network News. Maharashtra state just became the 13th domino in India to fall to religious restriction, with an anti-conversion law now in effect. Bible for the World's John Podaiti says,
4: each time a state passes it, the restrictions get tighter and tighter, the penalties get more stringent.
3: The law bans religious conversion through broadly defined allurement, making it easier to target Christian outreach. Yet God is moving.
4: You thought every time a law like this comes out, we think, okay, it's going to shut down from there. And then often it's from the same very state that just passed the law. We'll get a request. You know, we need 20,000 Gospels of John here for our outreach activities. I'm like, wow, I thought, you know, you guys would be backing off a little bit, but you're not at all.
3: Pray the people of India know and follow Jesus. And at Transform Iran, Bible translation for many of Iran's ethnic languages is on the cusp of breakthrough, but your help is needed. Here's the beginning of John chapter 4 in the Gilaki language. Lana Silk with Transform Iran says they have begun assembling translator teams for 20 other ethnic languages. These are local speakers who will create authentic content despite the great personal risk.
5: We've had people arrested. We've had people who we still haven't had word for that are unaccounted for.
3: Silk says openness to the gospel is happening almost exclusively in the Persian-speaking part of Iran, but that's less than half of Iran's population. Pray for the work and consider partnering financially to help spread God's word into more languages. 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I'm Steve O'Dell.
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7: Have you heard it said that someone is full of hot air? That's a pretty good picture of a word Paul uses in 1 Corinthians. He says love is not arrogant. One translation says love isn't puffed up. When we love, we don't have an inflated view of ourselves. I think of a bellows used to fan a fire in the fireplace. You push those bellows and the air comes out and makes the fire bigger. That's what arrogance is like. We start thinking about our own accomplishments or the honors we deserve, and it fans the flames of sin. No one wants to be around someone who's full of hot air. The solution is to be filled with God's love. Then what comes out will be genuine interest and concern for other people. Would you ask God for that kind of genuine love? With Seeking Him, I'm Nancy DeMoss Wagglemuth.
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8: 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Today on Turning Point, Dr. David Jeremiah considers the influence you can have on the world around you when you're living according to God's will. As he returns to the book of Jonah, Here's David to introduce the powerful conclusion of his message, No Man is an Island.
9: And today we conclude our discussion of what happens when you say no to God and the beginning of the experience you're about to have when you do that. God will not let go of you. You're one of His, and He will follow you, and He will do everything He can to get you back on the right road. And sometimes His actions are dramatic, as we shall see in the life of Jonah. The book of Jonah is recorded now and in its teaching format, both audio and video. You can get these different ways of studying either by listening or listening and watching. There's a beautiful study guide that goes with this. If you're interested in doing a small group, this would be a great one to do. Do the Jonah small group and get your participants a copy of the study guide. You get the CDs and you can facilitate this study and have a great discussion about this Old Testament book. It's one of the most assailed books in the Bible because it's filled with miracles. And, of course, the skeptics, the critics of the Bible don't like miracles. And they cannot believe a whale ever swallowed a man. And you can hear all kinds of stories about that. But we're telling you what the Bible says, and you'll be blessed by it, I'm sure. Go to our website and find out more information. Well, today we come to part two of No Man is an Island. The rest of the interesting intrigue that happened aboard that ship when Jonah was running away from God. Here we go. Now, notice what happens next, the discovery of Jonah's sin. But Jonah had gone down into the lowest parts of the ship and lain down and was fast asleep. Doesn't that seem strange? I mean, I don't think I'd be sleeping in a storm. Here he is at the bottom of the ship. He's sleeping, and the captain came to him and said to him, "What do you mean, sleeper? Arise, call on your God. Perhaps your God will consider us so that we may not perish." And they said to one another, "Come, let us cast lots that we may know for whose cause this trouble has come upon us." So they cast lots, and the lot fell on Jonah. As the storm continues to rage, the captain looks around and realizes someone is missing. I can almost hear him reasoning out, "Didn't we pick somebody up in Joppa? Where is he? Did he go overboard?" And one of the sailors said, "You know, Captain, what I think I saw was that guy down in the bottom of the ship, and I think he's down there sleeping." And the captain says, "You gotta be kidding me." I just added that. I don't think he really said that, but that's what I would have said. So he goes down to where Jonah is, and notice the steps that take place. First, there is inspection. They search the ship and they find Jonah asleep. Then there is interrogation. The captain asks Jonah, "What do you mean, sleeper?" Can you imagine how unbelievable that must have seemed to the captain? Everybody else is praying, throwing cargo overboard, probably sick to their stomachs, doing everything they can to survive. And here is this one man at the bottom of the ship, sound asleep. The captain is saying, "What are you doing? Don't you know we're about to go under? Get up and pray to somebody." Then there is intervention. This is one of the most interesting moments in the story. The sailors say, "Here's what we'll do. Let's find out who the problem is. Let's cast lots." In their own way, they enter what we would call a lottery. They cast lots, and the Bible says the lot fell on Jonah. And I've read some people who say, "What a coincidence that was." You know, I don't think that was... I mean, if God could send the wind and the storm, I think He could figure out how the lot was supposed to come out and make sure it fell on Jonah, because that's who it should have fallen on. So finally, there is the identification. Through their own pagan way, Jonah is singled out as the culprit. The lot fell on Jonah. Sort of as a reminder to us, be sure your sin will find you out. Jonah is now in the center of their target. One of the most sobering things that I've watched over the years as a pastor is how often the discovery of sin comes long after the sin itself. The Lord never says exposure will be immediate, but He does say accountability is inevitable. I could tell you some incidents that come to mind when I say what I just said of people who got in trouble they shouldn't have been in. Nobody knew about it. And 7 years later, it came to light and destroyed their life. You know, we think that if we get away with something for a short period of time, we've got it made. And the Bible says, be sure your sin will find you out. Sin has a long, long tail, and you almost never get away with it. You may think you're clever, more so than anybody else, that you can cover it and nobody will find out. But come and tell me the same thing 5 years from now. Jonah has run from the Lord. He is asleep. He's trying to shut everything out, but God orchestrates the events so that Jonah is singled out as the one man to whom God has now directed his attention. Now we look at Jonah's discussion about his guilt. In verses 8 through 14, this discussion goes on between the mariners and Jonah. Let's walk through this together. First of all, the concern of the mariners. Then they said to Jonah, please tell us, for whose cause is this trouble upon us? What is your occupation? And where do you come from? And what is your country? And of what people are you? After they realized that Jonah was the cause of the storm, the sailors said to him, please tell us, for whose cause is this trouble upon us? And then the questions start coming, one after the other. What's your occupation? Where do you come from? What is your country? And of what people are you? Later, they will ask the ultimate question, what are we supposed to do with you? But here they are saying, Jonah, if you are the reason we are in this mess, we need to know who you are. Now notice Jonah's confession. So he said to them, I am a Hebrew, and I fear the Lord, the God of heaven, who made the sea and the dry land. If this verse were all there were in the text, we would say Jonah has come back, he's got everything back together. But unfortunately, this is not a confession of disobedience, it's just a confession of truth. I love this. Jonah was thinking a lot about dry land right then. Did you see that in his text? Isn't it interesting that Jonah could say something like this in the middle of his rebellion? He said, I am a Hebrew. I fear the Lord. Well, Jonah, you don't really fear the Lord enough, because if you feared him the way you should, you wouldn't be where you are doing what you're doing. But here's the important point. Jonah's theology was correct, and he was still disobedient. Isn't that interesting? You can have correct theology. You can know everything to the last drop. And just because you know it doesn't mean you're going to obey it. Some of the most brilliant men that I have ever known demonstrate what I am saying now. So brilliant, and yet disobedient to God. And the consequences are even greater when that is true. Did you know that the more we know, the more responsible we are? Listen to Hebrews. Hebrews is a very challenging verse. It says, think about how much worse the punishment will be for those who have trampled on the Son of God and have treated the blood of the covenant which made us holy as if it were common and unholy, and have insulted and disdained the Holy Spirit who brings God's mercy to us. It's one thing to sin against God in ignorance. It's quite another thing to sin presumptuously. To know the truth, to know God, to know what's right, to know what's wrong, to know what Jonah said about God in verse 9, to claim to fear God and then still choose to do wrong. So Jonah confesses what he knows about God, but he has not yet confessed his disobedience. That does not happen until the next chapter, when he reaches the lowest point of his life. We come now to the confusion of the mariners. When Jonah finishes speaking, we're told that the men were exceedingly afraid and said to him, why have you done this? For the men knew that he fled from the presence of the Lord because he told them. And they said to him, what shall we do to you that the sea may be calm for us? For the sea was growing more tempestuous. All the time they were having this interchange between them, the wind was blowing harder and the waves were getting bigger. And the sailors said, we got to come to some resolution, Jonah. If you're the cause and you're the reason, please tell us what to do so we can get rid of you and get back to calm. Now listen to Jonah. And Jonah said to them, pick me up, throw me into the sea, and the sea will become calm for you. For I know that this great tempest is because of me. That's a pretty good start for Jonah. He's not all the way home yet, but that's a good place to begin. You know, when we finally come to grips with the facts that it's us, and we quit blaming everybody else, and we say, you know, like the old spiritual that says, it's me, O Lord, standing in the need of prayer. Not my brother nor my sister, but it's me, O Lord, standing in the need of prayer. I tell people now more than ever, until we face the truth, we have nowhere to go. Jonah couldn't get back to where he should be until he was willing to be honest. Truth is the starting place for recovery and restoration. As long as we avoid the truth about ourselves, nothing will change. As long as you keep trying to cover it up, as long as you're trying to excuse it, as long as you're trying to make reason for it, it will never get better. Until you face up to what's happened and what you've done, honestly look in the mirror and say, it's me. I'm the reason for this. We are very good at shifting blame. We blame our parents. We blame our upbringing. We blame our schools. We blame our environment. Sometimes we blame our churches. We blame our circumstances. We just seem to always find someone else to blame. But the turning point comes when we stop deflecting and we start being honest. When we look in the mirror and say, I'm the problem. This didn't happen to me. I made it happen to me. So Jonah finally came to that moment of truth, and he said, if you want to get rid of the storm, then you better get rid of me. That's me. I'm the reason for the storm. And in a moment of courage, he said, throw me overboard and everything will be all right. Now, I want you to pause for just a moment. And I want to ask you this question. If you had been a sailor, how long would it have taken you to get to Jonah and get him out of the ship? You would have immediately grabbed hold of his clothes and thrown him overboard as fast as you could, hoping that this craziness that's going on in the ship would stop. But that's not what happened. Notice what it says in verse 13. Nevertheless, the men rowed hard to return to land, but they could not, for the sea continued to grow more tempestuous against them. Therefore, they cried out to the Lord and said, we pray, O Lord, do not let us perish for this man's life, and do not charge us with innocent blood, for you, O Lord, have done as it pleased you. So if I'd been one of those sailors, the moment Jonah said that word, I would have grabbed him by the shirt and he'd been in the water. Can you understand that? You're the one causing all of this. You're gone. You're out of here. Hasta la vista. But did you see what they did? They rowed as hard as they could to shore. And the Bible says they prayed. They didn't pray to their old gods. Now somehow they've decided that maybe Jonah's God is the right one since he brought the storm. And they began to pray. Somehow through that conversation with Jonah, they had come to believe at least in some measure in the true God. And instead of crying out to their many gods, they're now calling on the Lord himself. Oh God, do what you must do, but don't let us perish in the process. All of this is a remarkable testimony to the sailors' compassion for Jonah. They had no obligation to help him. They had every right to get rid of him. He was the reason they were in this storm, and yet they chose mercy over convenience. And that brings us to the determination of Jonah's fate. Verse 15 says, they picked up Jonah and threw him into the sea. And the sea ceased from its raging, and the men feared the Lord exceedingly, and they offered a sacrifice to the Lord and took vows. The sailors finally picked up Jonah and threw him into the sea. And the moment they did, the scripture says the storm stopped. The waves calmed down, the wind quieted, everything changed instantly. And that's when the men knew that it wasn't a storm, that it was God. God was involved in this. And the Bible says they feared the Lord greatly. That means they were totally in awe of the Lord. They felt deep respect for God. They offered a sacrifice to him. They made promises to follow him. In one moment, they went from fearing the storm to fearing God. And they didn't just survive the storm. They met the living God in that moment of crisis. I called this message, as I prepared it, No Man is an Island. And I want to make sure that I get this across as we bring this to a conclusion. People say it all the time. I've heard it many times over the course of my life. It's my life. It's my choice. It's me. I can do what I want to. It's nobody's business but my own. I'm not going to hurt anybody. I'm just going to do my own thing. But it almost never is just you. Sin complicates your life, and it complicates the lives of the people around you. Those sailors would never have been in that storm had it not been for Jonah. One man's disobedience disrupted the lives of everybody around him. And that ought to make us stop and think. Whenever we step out of the will of God, we carry people with us. We take people down with us when we go. We do not mean to, but if you could sit in the counseling rooms of our offices for just 1 week, you would hear story after story of hurt in good and godly families because someone they loved took a turn when God told them to go straight. Now let me contrast this for just a moment, because this is one of the great blessings of studying the Bible. There is a fascinating comparison between this storm in Jonah's life and another storm in the New Testament that involved the Apostle Paul. Both Jonah and Paul were missionaries to the Gentiles. Both were on a ship in a storm. Both were witnesses to sailors. And both were used to deliver people from death. But the process could not be more different between the two. In Jonah chapter 1, the prophet is in a storm. In Acts chapter 27, the apostle is in a storm. The scenes are almost identical. Cargo is overboard. Desperation fills the ship and lives are hanging in the balance. But here's the difference. What is Jonah doing? He is sleeping. And what is Paul doing? He is standing in faith and strengthening those around him. Acts 27:23, Paul says, "There stood by me this night an angel of the God to whom I belong and whom I serve, saying, 'Do not be afraid, Paul, you must be brought before Caesar. And indeed, God has granted you all those who sail with you. Therefore, take heart, men, for I believe God that it will be just as it was told me.'" Here is Jonah, God's prophet, among pagan sailors. Because of his disobedience, they almost die. And here is Paul among pagan sailors. Because of his godliness, his faith becomes the means of their deliverance. This is how it is supposed to be. You might think that just one person doesn't matter. But one person can make a big difference when even one person belongs to Jesus. God's presence goes with them into every space they enter. He goes with them into a home, a classroom, a team, or a friendship. And that one person can be you. One of the most memorable moments of my life in recent days was the graduation of my grandson from Liberty University. Don and I went to that event, and we sat in the stadium there on campus that seats 30,000 people. 30,000 people came to my grandson's graduation. As we sat there and looked at that crowd, I don't know why, but it just came on me in a moment. I turned to Don and I said, "Do you realize what we're looking at here is all the result of one man's faith?" I remember before there was a school, before there was a graduation, there was Jerry Falwell, who believed God for a great university where champions could be trained to serve the Lord. And from his faith came that school, and from that school came that graduation where 30,000 people gathered together. One man made all that difference. It is an amazing thing to stop and wonder sometimes about influence. In The Gift of Influence, Tommy Spaulding shares a thought-provoking statistic. The average person lives about 78 years and influences more than 80,000 people over his lifetime. That number sounds big, but think about family, friends, teachers, coworkers, neighbors, teammates, customers, strangers you see every day. When you add up thousands of ordinary interactions over decades, the number becomes surprisingly believable. we influence 3 people a day. And then he paints this picture that will stick in your head as it has mine. He said, imagine standing on the 50-yard line of a football stadium filled with everyone you've influenced. Your spouse, your children, your friends. This is a secular book. Your barista. The Uber driver, the coach, the co-worker, the neighbor. Now listen, he says, what's the sound of that stadium? Are they cheering because your life encouraged them? Or are they booing because you lived for yourself? Or silent because you were too distracted to even notice them? What do you hear? But do not forget this. God is committed to you, and he loves you, and you carry influence wherever you go. You can use it for the good, or as Jonah did in this particular episode, use it for evil. Jonah, by his influence, almost cost men their lives. Only eternity will reveal how many times that has happened through people that you and I both know, perhaps even through us. But God gives us the opportunity to live for him. And we ought to pray, as I try to almost every day, Lord, wherever I go today, help me to take the influence of Jesus Christ with me, so that people will not just see me, but they will see Christ. They will know him. That's who we should be, because the possibility that we have to influence people is beyond anything we have ever imagined. You say, oh, Pastor Jeremiah, I'm just a humble person. I don't know very many people. I don't do very many things. If you could see your life and your pattern of influence as it really is, you would be shocked. No man is an island. No man lives to himself. And once we realize that, we begin to realize there's a stewardship in life that goes beyond time, treasure, and talent. It's the stewardship of influence. How are you stewarding your influence? Did you know that Satan has as his number one goal to destroy the influence? The Bible says he goes about seeking whom he may devour. Who is he trying to devour? He's trying to devour the influence of God's people. But if you stand strong for the Lord and you let your influence be seen and felt and known, God will use you to be a change maker. And one day, if you ever get to see all the results, which I think we might, you will look back and say, I'm sure glad I did that. I'm sure glad I didn't go there. I'm sure glad I made that decision. We can never take for granted what happens through our activities and our conduct. It is really true. No man is an island. No man lives to himself. We are all responsible to God, not just for ourselves, but for the people we influence throughout life. I hope that will be a lesson we will not forget. Jonah teaches us that in very graphic ways, and there's still more to come. Amen. Well, it's Friday, and I'd love to take a moment on Friday and encourage you to go to church. And this is me telling you that. You know, I'm on the radio, and sometimes I might be tempted to say, well, just listen to us on the radio. Let me tell you something. The radio or television or any other methodology never was meant to replace the church. The church is God's idea, and it's his important pleasure to have you present in church every week. So if you've not been going to church, maybe you dropped out during COVID or other reasons have come along, let me just encourage you, go back to church. You need to do that to stay healthy as a believer. It's a part of taking care of your soul, and I hope you will do that this weekend. Don't forget also, we're on television over the weekend. You can find us, if we're on during your church time, DVR us and watch us later. Don't use us as an excuse to stay home. And then, of course, we'll be back here on Monday as we continue the study of the book of Jonah. I'm David Jeremiah. Thank you for listening. Have a great weekend.
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with a professor instead of a platform. 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Talk to me personally. This is Dr. David Halcombe saying goodbye for now.

Well, good Friday morning. You've tuned in to WSEB 91.3. 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Currently meeting at 10:30. Now, this next 3 weeks, the first 3 weeks of September, they're having a prophecy seminar in their fellowship hall. So it's a little different. You'll sit down and you'll learn God's Word, taught by Dr. Ken Lindo. Dr. Ken Lindo has written 18 books, two of them on Bible prophecy, and you can obtain a copy of those books for free when you attend the prophecy seminar. If you want more information, call him at 941-375-1045. And when you visit First Baptist Church, let them know that you heard about their church on Praises in Paradise. Well, today is just a variety of programs, a variety of songs, and we're going to start with Mercy Well, Nothing But the Blood of Jesus.

What do you think about God's grace? What is your opinion? You know, it really doesn't matter what your opinion is. It's a fact. It's grace that saves. God's grace, God's mercy. I was with my 5-year-old granddaughter, 3-year-old granddaughter the other day, and we successfully made a journey, and I said, praise the Lord for who he is. We don't deserve it. And my little 3-year-old said, we deserve it. And I said, no, we don't deserve it. We don't deserve God's grace. We don't deserve it. And God does it for us. You don't deserve salvation. My friend, this morning, if you think that there's anything you've ever done to deserve salvation, you're wrong. He actually died on the cross in spite. The Bible says, while we were yet sinners, Christ died for us. I know I'm a sinner, but praise the Lord for grace. Amen. Well, here's the Crab family. Please forgive me.

That was On My Knees. Perhaps you've heard the story of the three pastors' wives sitting together, and they were talking about their husband's ministry. And they were, while they were talking, this is, of course, an old illustration from eons past. While they were talking, they were mending the outfits of their pants of their husbands. And the one wife was complaining about her husband, and she was mending the seat of his pants. The other wife was complaining that her husband was struggling in the ministry, and she was fixing the hem. And the one wife said, "Well, God is really blessing my husband's ministry." And she was fixing his knees on his pants. In other words, he's on his knees before the Lord. If you want great things to happen, go to God with those things. I'm not promising you everything you ever ask, because that's not in the Bible. But I'm promising you answered prayer. Because God does answer prayer. This has been Pastor Ken Lindo reminding you to keep a whistle on your lips and a song in your heart. Did you serve Jesus today?

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3: Once again, today we are in Romans chapter 8, and I'd like to read once again verse 1, where the Bible says, "There is therefore now no condemnation to them which are in Christ Jesus." What a statement that for those who are in Christ, those who have a relationship with Jesus, God says they are no longer condemned. They are no longer under God's judgment. They are no longer under God's wrath. They no longer fear the prospect of hell and the lake of fire as a due penalty for their sin. But there is no condemnation to those people who are in a relationship with Jesus the Messiah. The reason we are not condemned is Christ has set us free. He has done that which the law could not do. He liberated us from sin and death. The law could not do that. He also took our place on the cross of Calvary. This is how redemption was provided for us. He took our place as our substitute. The Bible says in verse 3, God, sending his own Son in the likeness of sinful flesh and for sin, condemned sin in the flesh. In other words, God condemned our sin in the flesh of his Son. Jesus took our place. He bore our penalty. We also find in verse 4 that Christ gave us his righteousness. When Jesus died on the cross, he paid sin's penalty. And then the Bible says that the righteousness of the law might be fulfilled in us. Because of our relationship with Christ, it's as if we had fulfilled the law. Jesus fulfilled the law. He fulfilled it perfectly. He kept every command. He never violated his own law. But he accomplished it. He carried it out, and he paid sin's penalty. And then he credited to us his perfection, his righteousness. We have the righteousness of God in him. And so the reason we are not condemned is because of a change in our status. We've experienced a changed status by virtue of being in Christ. But today I want us to see the evidence that we are not condemned, and that is a changed life by means of the Spirit, by being in the Spirit. There is no condemnation to those who have the Spirit of God and who follow the Spirit of God. Paul, in verses 4 through 17, gives evidences of sonship. He lists for us several objective proofs revealing who are the children of God and who are not the children of God. He shows us evidences to show us who has eternal life and who does not have eternal life. Here he is not describing the means to life, which he defines as being in Christ in verse 1, but he's showing the evidence of life. Just as the fruit on a tree gives evidence of the nature of the tree, it tells us what kind of tree it is. Jesus said, "By their fruit you shall know them." You shall know them by their fruits. Do men gather grapes of thorns or figs of thistles? Rhetorical question demanding the answer, no. Even so, the Bible teaches, you shall know them by their fruit. And so here, the Apostle Paul is showing us the evidence of being justified, the evidence of being not

0: under God's condemnation. Those under no condemnation will have these evidences in their lives. First of all, you will have the Spirit's mindset. You will have the Spirit's mindset. Verse 5 says, "For they that are after the flesh do mind the things of the flesh, but they that are after the Spirit, the things of the Spirit." It's interesting that at the end of verse 1, and also the statement is there in verse 4, where he describes those who walk not after the flesh, but after the Spirit. That is, they do not follow the lead of the flesh, they follow the lead of the Spirit. Those following after the flesh are unconverted, they are lost, they are not in the family of God. Those following after the Spirit, they are the children of God. You see, an amazing thing happens when a person becomes saved. A new tenant moves into our life, and he changes everything. I remember when my grandfather, his name, or we called him Pop, when he moved into our home in Connecticut, and he would live in the Sawyer home, and when he moved in, things got a lot more interesting. He brought a happy spirit into the home. I would have someone I could hang out with, someone I could talk to, someone I could commune with and do things with. And what a change that brought into our home when my grandfather moved in. What a gracious, saved, born-again man he was. He is now with the Lord. But you know, when the Spirit moves into our life, he also makes our life a brand new life. He gives us a new brightness. He gives us blessing after blessing after blessing. And one of the blessings that the Spirit of God brings into the life of the believer is that he gives us his way of thinking. He gives us his mindset. The Bible here says that, and there's a contrast in verse 5, that they which are after the flesh do mind the things of the flesh. Mind the things of the flesh simply means that their mind is absorbed and controlled by the things of the flesh. But to the contrary, they that are after the Spirit, those who follow the Spirit, they mind the things of the Spirit. God is describing the overall bent or trend or tendency of one's life here. It is not that a believer will never think of things that are sinful. It's not that a believer will never, from time to time, desire the things of the flesh. The point is that this way of thinking will not be the overshadowing trend of a believer's life. You see, there are only two groups of people in the world, saved and lost. Those who are after the flesh and those who are after the Spirit. Those following after the flesh and those following after the Spirit. Two different categories of people. Warren Wiersbe writes, "This does not mean that the unsaved person never does anything good, or that the believer never does anything bad. It means that the bent of their lives is different. One lives for the flesh, the other lives for the Spirit. The question we need to ask is, what characterizes our life? What characterizes our walk? Do we walk after the flesh or after the Spirit? As you examine your life, are you predominantly controlled by the Spirit of God or by your own natural, selfish, fleshly cravings? Where is the dominance of control in your life? If we are saved, we'll have the Spirit of God living in us. And if the Spirit lives within us, he will give us a mindset that will be different. The word mind refers to a mind with a purpose, to have a mindset on something. An unbeliever's mindset is merely physical, of this world, geared towards self-gratification. And an unbeliever minds the things of the flesh, which would include the works of the flesh, described in Galatians 5:19. The believer's mindset, however, is focused on the things of God, the things of the Spirit, which obviously include the fruit of the Spirit, as Galatians 5:22 describes, as love, joy, peace, long-suffering, gentleness, goodness, faith, meekness, temperance, or self-control. The Christian who has the Spirit of God in him has different goals, new ambitions, new desires. He lives in a totally different sphere. Many view Christians as being out of place, from another world, and rightly so, because our citizenship is in heaven. When evangelist D.L. Moody described his own conversion, he said, quote, "I was in a new world. The next morning the sun shone brighter. The birds sang sweeter. The old elms waved their branches for joy, and all nature was at peace. I experienced the very same thing, where the world was just a brighter place because God had illuminated me the day I received Christ as my Lord and Savior." And see, when you become saved, the Spirit of God moves into your house, into your life. That's what I mean by your house. He dwells within you. And the Bible goes on to say, again, contrasting the non-believer from the believer, he says, "For to be carnally minded is death, but to be spiritually minded is life and peace." Paul is not describing two different kinds of Christians here, one carnal and one spiritual. Rather, he's contrasting the saved and the unsaved. The saved who have the Spirit and therefore are spiritually minded, and the unsaved who don't have the Spirit and they are carnally minded. That's the focus of their life. The fleshly minded person proves by his mindset that he's abiding in death. But the spiritually minded man evidences by his godly desires that he is in the realm of life and that he has peace with God. Verse 7 says, "Because the carnal mind is enmity against God, for it is not subject to the law of God, neither indeed can be." Enmity against God means hostility toward God, literally hatred toward God. The mindset of an unbeliever, whether he realizes it fully or not, reveals its hostility in that it refuses to submit itself to God's law. It refuses to submit itself or place itself under the things of the Spirit of God. Such a mindset is rebellious and insubordinate. And that was our mindset before we came to know Christ. A spiritual mind or a believer, which exists in a believer, is willing and able to submit to God's law. Whereas the carnal mind can't be. The fleshly mind has no power or ability to submit itself to God's law. Such ability comes only through the power of the Spirit. As Griffith Thomas writes, this does not necessarily mean a gross, vicious life or for the flesh, as unrenewed may be educated and refined and cultured and even externally righteous. What it does mean is that the inner man is dead toward God and does not respond to the things of the Spirit. Just like Jesus said, "That which is born of the flesh is flesh, but that which is born of the Spirit is spirit." So the carnal mind is enmity against God. That's why before I came to know Christ, I had a desire to avoid God, because I had a carnal mind. I had a fleshly mind. I followed after the things of the flesh. And that is enmity against God. And it wasn't subject to the law of God. My mind had no desire to please God or to obey God. And he says it doesn't have that capacity. Neither indeed can it be. So then they that are in the flesh cannot please God, he writes in verse 8. After describing the fleshly mind's relationship to God as being enmity, God in verse 8 describes God's relationship to the fleshly mind. And to such a one, he says, this mind has no ability to please the Lord. God is not pleased with a flesh mind. That which pleases God is faith, spiritual trust and dependence upon him. For without faith, it is impossible to please him. But an unbeliever has not this faith. The flesh prompts men to walk by sight, whereas the Spirit prompts us to walk by faith. An unsaved person lives to please self, whereas a saved person lives to please God. Two totally different mindsets. This is proof that you have been born again, that you are under no condemnation, because now you have the Spirit's mindset.
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0: 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Tracts are printed in 90 languages, including English and Spanish, and are offered free to anyone who requests them. 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Our pastor is William Burroughs. 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
2: I am a missionary pastor in southern Brazil. We are almost alone in my city. Here there are no other conservative and biblical Baptist churches, but I have a desire to organize a local church with my two other families. For this, I need to pray a lot, because the gospel in Brazil is very mystical and corrupt. My project is to evangelize house to house and reach the lost for Christ, to preach repentance and the message of the cross. Please, if you can help me in this work, I will be very grateful. I need Christian literature in the Portuguese language to evangelize. I do not have much resources to buy material, but if you can help me, I will be immensely happy. Please pray for me and my family so that the Lord will provide everything we need. If you can help me with this in any quantity of tracts, I will be exceedingly happy, and the Lord will reward us all for that. Thank you so much, Pastor Lopez.
0: Well, Pastor Lopez will receive tracts from the Fellowship Tract League because of you folks out there in Radio Land that pray for us and that give so that we can continue to print the Word of God and ship it around the world. We have a Swahili tract in my hands from Florence, and that has come from Nairobi in Kenya, Africa. And listen to this. To my fellow worshipers, first, I greet you in the name of our Lord Jesus. Amen. And to appreciate the missionary who gave my 9-year-old daughter a tomato and an orange and a tract. Also, I was so touched by the Holy Spirit when the missionary visited Kawangi, the slum areas of Nairobi, so I could trust Jesus. I would like to know more about Jesus. Yours faithfully, Florence. I have a hard time sometimes reading these letters. These are real people in foreign countries that get a hold of our tracts and read them, and their life is changed. So thank you again for you folks out there that pray for us and that give, so our tracks can continue to circle the globe.
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2: This is John Brown with the Fellowship Tract League. Today I'm going to be reading Tract 132, and it's titled, You Can Be Debt Free. Americans are definitely in debt. We, as a whole nation, have over $4 trillion of personal loans, credit cards, auto loans, and student loans this year. But today I don't want to just talk about the financial debts that we have. Today I want to talk about the spiritual debt we have, and that's what this tract will talk about. It says, you are in debt to God. The Bible asks this question, for what shall it profit a man if he shall gain the whole world and lose his own soul? Mark 8, verse 36. You might be debt-free or even financially successful. However, the Bible states that you are in debt to God. As it is written, there is none righteous, no, not one. For all have sinned and come short of the glory of God. Romans 3, verses 10 and 23. Your debt to God must be paid. Only death can pay your debt. The Bible states, "Wherefore, as by one man sin entered into the world, and death by sin, and so death passed upon all men, for that all have sinned." Romans 5, verse 12. "For the wages of sin is death." Romans 6, verse 23a. "Your payment you owe for your sin is death. However, this death is more than just physical death. The Bible says, 'The wicked shall be turned into hell.'" Psalm 9, verse 17a. "And death and hell were cast into the lake of fire. This is the second death." Revelation 20, verse 14. "After you die, the payment for sin has only just begun, and you will pay the debt of your sin for all eternity." The Bible asks, "Who among us shall dwell with the devouring fire? Who among us shall dwell with everlasting burnings?" Isaiah 33, verse 14b. Someone has already paid your debt. Friend, because of God's great love for you, He has paid your debt. Although it is your debt and you are responsible for its payment, Jesus paid it all out of His mercy and pure love for you. Romans 5, verses 8 and 9 state, "But God commendeth His love toward us, and that while we were yet sinners, Christ died for us. Much more then, being now justified by His blood, we shall be saved from wrath through Him." Jesus died on the cross and shed His blood to pay your debt of sin. The Bible says in Colossians 1, verse 14, "In whom we have redemption, through His blood, even the forgiveness of sins." Jesus Christ did not stay in the grave, but He arose from the dead, proving He is God. His resurrection is our guarantee that His payment is good for all eternity. "Wherefore He is able also to save them to the uttermost that come unto God by Him, seeing He ever liveth to make intercession for them." Hebrews 7, verse 25. You must claim the payment for yourself. Jesus Christ died to pay the debt of sin for everyone. However, not everyone has claimed the payment. Have you? You must claim His payment for your debt by faith. Faith is simply placing your complete trust in Christ. To escape burning forever in the lake of fire, you must trust Jesus Christ and the payment He made on the cross. "For God so loved the world, that He gave His only begotten Son, that whosoever believeth in Him should not perish, but have everlasting life." John 3, verse 16. The Lord Jesus Christ said, "Except ye repent, ye shall all likewise perish." Luke 13, verse 3. Are you willing to turn away from your sin and turn to God? The decision is yours. The payment for sin is final. Your eternity depends upon it. John 3, verse 36 states, "He that believeth on the Son hath everlasting life, and he that believeth not the Son shall not see life, but the wrath of God abideth on him." God promised you that if thou shalt confess with thy mouth the Lord Jesus, and shalt believe in thine heart that God hath raised Him from the dead, thou shalt be saved. Romans 10, verse 9. If it is your desire to be saved, please pray this prayer or one similar to it. "Dear Heavenly Father, I know I am a sinner and need your forgiveness. I believe that Jesus died for my sin. I am willing to turn from sin. I ask Jesus to come into my heart and life as my personal Savior. I am willing, by God's grace, to follow and obey Christ as the Lord of my heart and life. Amen." Friend, again, if you have trusted Jesus Christ after hearing this track, we would love to hear from you. Again, this has been track number 132, titled "You Can Be Debt Free." God bless and have a great day.
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And now, we bring you today's message from the Word of God, the Bible. Let's open to Acts chapter 1. Tonight, Acts chapter 1 in your Bible. Nowadays, with technology advancing, even some of us older folks are starting to use the smartphones, and you can log on to your Facebook account if you have one and other things like that, and watch videos. And sometimes these videos can be pretty funny, you know, like the cats jumping after the laser light on the wall. Anybody ever seen that video? And some of those other funny videos. And a lot of times when a friend of yours might be showing you one of these humorous videos, they will tell you, this is the funniest video, you've got to watch this. And you start watching it and you're thinking, this isn't that funny. And they say, wait for it, because they saw the video, they know what's going to happen. And they know that right now it's not funny, but when that particular point in the video hits, it's going to be funny. And so they'll say, wait for it. And then as you're waiting, all of a sudden, boom, it happens. And perhaps you think it's funny as well. And everybody cracks up laughing. And it was worth the wait. Well, in Acts chapter 1 and verse number 4, the disciples are told, wait for it. And the suspense is building. Because Jesus had talked to them earlier, before his crucifixion. He had talked to them about leaving and sending the promise of the Father, the Holy Spirit, the Comforter. And now he had died, and they had not experienced that yet. He appeared unto them, and he said, breathed on them and said, receive ye the Holy Ghost. And so I believe that they had the indwelling Spirit at that time, but yet they still didn't know the power of the Holy Spirit upon them, and they had to wait for it. Look down with me in Acts chapter 1 and verse 4. And being assembled together with them, he commanded them that they should not depart from Jerusalem, but wait for the promise of the Father, which, saith he, ye have heard of me. See, he tells them, wait in Jerusalem for the promise of the Father. Wait for it. Suspense is building. It's going to be great once you see it, once you have it, once you know it. Wait for it. And I got to tell you, it's a lot better than a humorous video, isn't it? Okay? Wait for the promise of the Father. I want to talk to you tonight about the promise and the plan. The promise and the plan. It was a promise of a wonderful person. It was the promise of witnessing power. And it was the promise of a workable plan. First of all, it was the promise of a wonderful person. Look at verse 5. For John truly baptized with water, but ye shall be baptized with the Holy Ghost, not many days hence. That was the promise of the Father. And it involved a wonderful person, the person that we call the Holy Ghost. Look down in verse number 8. But ye shall receive power after that the Holy Ghost is come upon you. So this promise of the Father was the promise of a wonderful person. You say, wait a minute. Person? It's not a person. It's the Holy Spirit. It's the Holy Spirit. It's not a person, Pastor. Well, when we talk about the Holy Spirit or the Holy Ghost, Don't think of a ghost. Don't think of a spooky spirit. Don't think of a force. It's not like the Holy Spirit is a force. You know, may the force be with you. What's that? Some famous movie, right? Star Wars. Okay? Star Trek? Star Wars. May the force be with... No. He's not a force, okay? That's something from Chinese religion philosophy. That yin-yang thing. You ever see that? That circle. It's got the black and the white, and they're kind of, you know, interacting with each other, and you know, there's the force of good and the force of evil, and you know, may the force of good be with you. No, that's not the Holy Spirit. He's not a force. Matter of fact, that Chinese symbol, I don't like it very much. It really, the religion has to do with good and evil coexisting and complementing one another.

0: And I don't think that's the way God intends this world to function. So I'm not a yin-yang fan. But I want you to know tonight that the Holy Spirit is not a force. And He's not, even though we call Him the Holy Spirit and the Holy Ghost, don't think of a spooky spirit or a spooky ghost. Think of a person. In Bible doctrines, we often stress the fact that God the Father is a personal being. God the Son is a personal being. And God the Spirit is a personal being. You think of a person. Now, not a body. You know, the Holy Spirit doesn't have a body. Not that kind of a person, but yet a person nonetheless. Why do I say He's a person? Well, first of all, the Bible, there's a lot of reasons, but the Bible uses personal pronouns when it talks about the Holy Spirit. Let's turn to a couple places. We'll come back to Acts. But John chapter 16. John chapter 16. Personal pronouns are used in our Bible when the Bible talks about the Holy Spirit. Not every time, but many times personal pronouns are used. John chapter 16, look down at verse 7. Nevertheless, I tell you the truth. It is expedient for you that I go away. Now, who was going away there? Right, that's the Lord Jesus Christ. He's talking to His disciples on the last night before He was crucified, giving them His final talk with them in these chapters in John. And He says, it's important or expedient or good for you that I go away. For if I go not away, the Comforter will not come unto you. And who's the Comforter? The Holy Spirit, the Holy Ghost. If I go not away, the Comforter will not come unto you. But if I depart, I will send Him unto you. Jesus could have said, I will send it unto you. But He didn't. He said, I will send Him unto you. And it continues, verse 8, and when He is come, He will reprove the world of sin and of righteousness and of judgment. So here we see the personal pronouns used of the Holy Spirit. Now, occasionally, the word it is used in our Bible in place of He for the Holy Spirit. This is because the translators knew that the Greek noun for spirit was not masculine or feminine, it was in the neuter gender. And so they used the pronoun it because the pronoun is supposed to agree with its antecedent. All right, we understand that. We speak that way, and we know what that is all about. An example of it being used for the Holy Spirit is Romans 8:26. Likewise, the Spirit also helpeth our infirmities, for we know not what we should pray for as we ought, but the Spirit itself, instead of Himself, the Spirit itself maketh intercession for us with groanings which cannot be uttered. Well, grammatically, that's correct. The Spirit itself, because Spirit is not a masculine or feminine noun. However, there are many times, like we just read in John, where even though Spirit is not masculine or feminine, they choose to use the masculine personal pronouns. You could almost say it's a grammatical error, but there are no errors in the Bible. They're purposely using incorrect grammar, if you want to say it that way, to make a point that the Holy Spirit is not an it. And once in a while, they'll use the correct grammar and say it, but you know they want you to know the Holy Spirit is a person. God wants you to know that, and so He has that word, He. John 14, go there. John 14, verse 16. Again, Jesus is talking, and He says, I will pray the Father, and He shall give you another Comforter, that He may abide with you forever. He may abide with you forever. So we see the personal pronouns that show us the personhood of the Holy Spirit. The personhood is also shown by His personal qualities. The Holy Spirit has certain qualities that are not possessed by a force. They are only possessed by a person. Okay, one of them is will. 1 Corinthians 12:11. But all these worketh that one and the selfsame Spirit, dividing to every man severally as He will. Okay, He's got a will. He wants certain things to be accomplished. Okay, a force doesn't have a will. Okay. The Holy Spirit has a will. He also has a mind. Romans 8:27. He that searcheth the hearts knoweth what is the mind of the Spirit, because He maketh intercession for the saints according to the will of God. So the Holy Spirit has a mind, and a person is someone who has a mind. That's part of personhood. Letter C, a knowledge. Knowledge. John 14:26. But the Comforter, which is the Holy Ghost, whom the Father will send in My name, He shall teach you all things. and bring all things to your remembrance, whatsoever I have said unto you. The Holy Ghost is going to teach them all things. And to teach things, you've got to have the knowledge. And so the Holy Spirit has that personal quality of knowledge. And then the fourth one, first personal quality I'll mention, is speech. Speech. Acts 28, verse 25. The end of the verse says, well spake the Holy Ghost by Isaiah the prophet unto our fathers. Well spake the Holy Ghost. Okay, a force doesn't speak. Okay, a person speaks. So he's not a human. He doesn't have a body. But yet he is a person. So think of the personhood of the Holy Spirit. Okay? He's a wonderful person. Not only his personhood, let's talk about the presence of this wonderful person, the presence of the Holy Spirit. The presence of the Holy Spirit, again, shows me how wonderful he is. Why would Jesus say, it's expedient, it's good, it's better for you if I go away? Because if I don't go away, then the Comforter won't come. I can imagine the disciples were sitting there with Jesus and saying, no, Jesus, don't leave us. We need you here with us. You are the Messiah. You are the promised one. Peter said, thou art the Christ, the Son of the living God. Don't leave us. We need you here with us. And Jesus, how could it be better for us if you go away? And Jesus said, no, it'll be better, guys. If I leave, then I'll send the Holy Spirit and it'll be better. Better than being with Jesus? Yeah, that's what Jesus said. How could it be better? I could think of a couple ideas. When Jesus was here physically, he was in the land of Israel. His presence was confined to that physical body. Now, he sometimes showed that he had all knowledge and omnipresence, and he saw Nathaniel under the fig tree when he was miles away. Okay, so, you know, he never gave up his qualities of godhood. But in all that, he limited himself. He took upon him the form of a servant and was made in the likeness of men. And if Jesus had not left and stayed on the earth, well, we might have to go to Israel to see him. Or he might have to fly over here to see us. But with the Holy Spirit, God can be with all of us at once. And so the presence of the Holy Spirit is what makes him a wonderful person. What kind of presence are we talking about? Well, number one, an indwelling presence. The indwelling presence of the Spirit happens at salvation. Let me give you a couple verses because, again, these are teachings about the Spirit that some religious groups will argue about. They'll say that after you're saved, you still have to get the Holy Spirit. We say, no, when you got saved, the Holy Spirit indwelled you. What verses would you use to show somebody that? Here's a couple of them. Ephesians 1, verse 12 to 14. That we should be to the praise of His glory, who first trusted in Christ, in whom ye also trusted, after that ye heard the word of truth, the gospel of your salvation, in whom, after that ye believed, ye were sealed with that Holy Spirit of promise, which is the earnest of our inheritance until the redemption of the purchased possession unto the praise of His glory. Ephesians 1, 12 to 14. So, in that passage we see that when you got saved, you were sealed with God's Holy Spirit, His Holy Spirit of promise. And that Holy Spirit is like the earnest of the inheritance. Now, in the old days when someone was going to buy something, they would have to give a down payment, and a lot of times they would call that earnest money. Anybody ever heard that before? Okay, earnest money. That would say, here's a little bit of what you're going to get from me to prove to you you're going to get the rest. Okay? Well, the Holy Spirit indwelling us in our salvation, in Ephesians 1, it's called the earnest of our inheritance until the redemption of the purchased possession unto the praise of His glory. So that means the Holy Spirit is kind of like the down payment on what God is going to give us when our bodies are redeemed and taken to heaven. Okay? Heaven's going to be even better, but He's going to give us a little piece of that right now. He's going to allow the Holy Spirit to indwell us. And so we have the earnest. That's how the guarantee. That's how we know that heaven is our home. We're going to be with Him for eternity. We have the earnest of the Spirit. Another verse about this. 2 Corinthians 1, 21 and 22. 2 Corinthians 1, 21 and 22. Now He which establisheth us with you in Christ and hath anointed us is God, who hath also sealed us and given the earnest of the Spirit in our hearts. So here's the second verse that says that the Spirit is like an earnest, okay, and He's been given in our hearts kind of a down payment, and it says there that He's in our hearts. So that shows me that this earnest of the Spirit that we read about in Ephesians, Corinthians tells us He's in our hearts. In other words, indwelling us, okay? Some people make a point from another verse that tells us the Holy Spirit indwells our body. What know you not that your body is the temple of the Holy Ghost, which is in you? Okay? And they say, see, He's in your body, not in your heart. Well, hold on a second, because 2 Corinthians 1 says He's in your heart. So He's in your body or He's in your heart? Both, okay? He's in your body and in your heart. I do that often. You're getting the hang of that, aren't you? All right. Now, also interesting in this Corinthians verse, it says, He that hath anointed us and established us in Christ is God, who hath also sealed us and given the earnest of the Spirit. So it says that God sealed us and gave us the earnest of the Spirit. Well, in Ephesians, it says that the Holy Spirit was given to us and that we were sealed with the Holy Spirit of promise. So, did God seal us or did the Holy Spirit seal us? Again, yes, okay? And that's one of the ways that proves that the Holy Spirit is God, okay? We have a lot of times we talk about Jesus as God. Sometimes we don't talk about the fact the Holy Spirit is God. I think that's because there are more attacks on the person of Jesus than there are on the person of the Holy Spirit. So we need to defend that a little more. But it's still just as true in the Bible that there is God the Holy Spirit as well. Only one God, but in three persons. Okay, personhood of the Spirit again. He's a person. All right? 1 Corinthians 12:13. For by one Spirit are we all baptized into one body, whether we be Jews or Gentiles, whether we be bond or free, and have been all made to drink into one Spirit. So this tells me that all those Corinthians that are being addressed here were baptized into that one body, the local church at Corinth, and it didn't matter whether they were Jews or Gentiles, they have been baptized by one Spirit, and they were made to drink into one Spirit. Every single one of them that was saved had the Holy Spirit. So it's an inaccurate thing for a preacher or teacher to say, hey, you've gotten saved, but now you got to get the Holy Spirit. Because 1 Corinthians 12:13 says, everyone who has been saved has that Spirit. Romans 8:9 puts it even stronger. Romans 8:9, but ye are not in the flesh, but in the Spirit, if so be that the Spirit of God dwell in you. Now, if any man have not the Spirit of Christ, he is none of his. See, if you don't have the Holy Spirit indwelling you, you're none of his. You don't belong to him. You're not saved. Which means when you got saved, you got the Holy Spirit indwelling you. All right? So when we think about the presence of the Holy Spirit, we think about first His indwelling presence. And that happens at salvation. Now, why is it confusing then? Why do some of these other religious denominations and groups teach otherwise? Well, I think they get a little bit confused about some other verses. The verses we just looked at talk about the indwelling presence, but there are other verses that talk about the empowering presence. So number two, let's talk about the empowering presence of the Holy Spirit. Now, He permanently indwells us as believers. He said in Hebrews 13:5, I will never leave thee nor forsake thee. So the indwelling is permanent, but the empowering is not necessarily permanent. We have indications in the Bible that the Holy Spirit can be grieved. He's still there if I'm saved, but He's not happy. You know what it means to grieve? Ephesians 4:30 tells believers, grieve not the Holy Spirit of God, whereby ye are sealed unto the day of redemption. Okay, you're sealed. The Holy Spirit seals you. You're sealed to the day of redemption. You're not going to lose your salvation. He's going to be in there. Don't grieve Him. Don't grieve Him. And He can be grieved. And you'll still have His indwelling presence, but you won't know His empowering presence when that happens. You say, well, it doesn't talk about power. Well, another thing. He not only can be grieved, the Holy Spirit can be quenched. Quenched. 1 Thessalonians 5:19, four-word verse. Quench not the Spirit. quench not the Spirit. That tells me that God's Holy Spirit in our lives as believers can be quenched. Now, he's not expelled. He's still in there. But the power's gone. Kind of like pouring cold water on the fire, right? Quenches that fire. Okay? He wants to do something. That fire's burning inside. Jeremiah talks about, you know, I tried to hold my peace, but there was a fire burning in me, and I had to give them the good news. You know, I had to preach. Had to tell them the truth. But that fire can be quenched. And we're talking there about the empowering presence of the Spirit. So instead of grieving Him, instead of quenching Him, we're commanded to allow Him to fill our lives. Ephesians 5:18 says, "Be not drunk with wine wherein is excess, but be filled with the Spirit." Now, don't get confused between the indwelling and the filling. You're indwelled at salvation. But the Bible uses this term filling, and that command I just read was given to people who were already saved, the Ephesian Christians. Don't be taking part in wine, but instead be filled with the Spirit. John the Baptist was filled with the Spirit from his mother's womb. Think about that. Luke 1:15, "For he shall be great in the sight of the Lord," talking about John the Baptist. "He shall drink neither wine nor strong drink." It's important if you want to be great in the sight of the Lord. And it says, "He shall be filled with the Holy Ghost, even from his mother's womb." So is there a difference between being filled with the Spirit for power and being indwelled with the Spirit at salvation? Was John the Baptist saved from his mother's womb? You're not sure? Okay. No, because a baby can't be saved. To be saved, you have to understand that you're a sinner, that the Savior, in John the Baptist's case, would die for your sin. Had not died yet, but the Messiah would die for your sin. And so, he wasn't saved. He didn't have the permanent indwelling of the Spirit, but God gave him the empowering of the Spirit. He was filled with the Spirit from his mother's womb. So there's a difference between the indwelling of the Spirit at salvation and the filling or empowering of the Spirit that happens at other times.
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2: Now, the concept of fairness is based on the idea that I am owed something in comparison with others. I want my fair share. That's what fairness is based on. But God doesn't deal with fairness.

0: we do not deserve. Don't ever ask God for justice. If you get justice, you'll be in a pickle. Ask God for mercy.
1: Welcome to Love Worth Finding, featuring profound truth simply stated by pastor and author Adrian Rogers. Fairness is a wonderful human attribute we learn when we're young and demand of each other as we grow. In Matthew chapter 20, Jesus shares the parable of the vineyard workers. In part one of today's program, we learned that this parable is a glimpse at the character of God, who is not fair, but he is good. And that really is good news. If you have your Bible, turn to Matthew 20, verse 15, as Adrian Rogers shares part two of God is not fair.
0: God is not fair, but God is good. Now you need to get the background of this passage of Scripture. There's a man who has a vineyard. He needs some workers, so he goes out early in the morning at the beginning of the day and hires some laborers. Then he goes out again at 9 and hires some more laborers. Then he goes out again at 12 and hires some more laborers. Then he goes in 3 in the afternoon and hires some more laborers, and then also some at 5 at the last hour before sunset. Now pay time comes, and he starts with those who came last, and he gives them a day's wages. And then the ones who had been working all day said, boy, this is going to be wonderful. Look, he gave those who only labored an hour a day's labor. I wonder what we're going to get. And they got the same thing. They were disgruntled, and they felt discriminated against, and they voiced their grievance. And they ended at the end of the day saying, it just isn't fair. I want you to learn tonight some incredible truths, some great truths that will see you through in life. And if you don't learn these, I think you're going to get your nose bumped on the spiritual highway. Truth number one, it's always too soon to quit, but never too late to start. Always too soon to quit, but it is never too late to start. Now look in verse 6. And about the 11th hour he went out and found others standing idle and saith unto them, why stand ye here all the day idle? And they came at the 11th hour. Now he's not talking here about deathbed repentance. He's not talking about burning the candle of life for yourself and then blowing the smoke in God's face. Now there is a deathbed repentance. God will save anybody if they're drawing their last breath, if they call upon him to save them. But that's not what he's trying to teach here, or what he is teaching here. Second truth, if you bargain with God, you will cheat yourself. Look now in verse 2. And when he had agreed with the laborers for a penny a day, he sent them into his vineyard. That means an agreement had to be made. That means there was some haggling. And finally, they agree. There's a contract, and they go into the vineyard. I was called into the vineyard early. God saved me at 14, called me to preach at 16. I've been pastoring since I was 19. It's all I've ever done. And if you've been called early, praise God that you've been kept from much sinning. Praise him for that. I praise God I've never known what it is to use alcohol or tobacco or to be morally impure with fornication. I'm so glad that God saved me from all of that. I'm so glad that God called me early in the morning into his vineyard. And if God has called you that way, thank him. Praise him that you have been saved from much sinning. But if God calls you late in the day, praise him that he has forgiven you much. You see, listen, friend, to bargain with God is to cheat yourself. Now, these people were bargaining with God, the ones who came early, and nothing wrong with coming early, but they were trying to drive a bargain. The others came with what we would call a gentleman's agreement. They were saying, we know that you will do whatever's right, and we trust you. We don't ask for a contract. We just simply go into the vineyard to work. Now, what our Lord is doing here is teaching the difference between

0: service that comes out of legalism and service that comes out of love. The principle is that God gives the best who leave the choice with Him. If you bargain with God, you will cheat yourself. Now here's the third principle. You will be very wise if you let God keep the books. The legalist always has his eye on the clock. He knows how many hours he has served. He knows what so-called sacrifices he's made. And he really doesn't have the vineyard in his mind. He doesn't have his master in his mind. He has himself on his mind. When I was a boy, among other jobs that I worked at when I was in junior high school, I worked in a drugstore. But that was kind of a drugstore we had back yonder that had a soda fountain in it. And I cooked hamburgers. You didn't know I could do that. I made ice cream sundaes. I did all of these things there in the soda fountain for Mr. Allbritton. And in the evening time, when it was time to close, which was 11 o'clock, I would sweep the floor. Now, we didn't have air conditioning in that drugstore. We had folding doors that opened right out to the street. I had my eye on the clock. It is now 10:59. 11 o'clock, closing time. I saw a car pull up outside. I went to the door. I began to fasten the door, bolt it down. They came and knocked on the door. I said, "We're closed." I turned around, and Mr. Allbritton was standing right behind me. He said, "Son, I've had this store for X number of years." He said, "That's the first time a customer was ever turned away." I felt about that high. Now, what was the difference? I was a legalist. I had my eye on the clock. I was not concerned about Mr. Allbritton's vineyard. Now, listen to me, friend. You'll get more if you let God keep the books. If you keep the books, let me tell you what the danger is. Number one, you may overpay yourself on some occasion. Sometimes we think we're really doing great things, and we may not. I heard a black preacher use a very poignant illustration one time. He was preaching to preachers, and he said, "Now, you preachers, you talk about all of those souls that got saved Sunday morning in your church. You might be prone to think they got saved because of your preaching." He said, "Have you ever gone dove hunting? And a man in this field over here will shoot a dove, but he keeps on flying, and he lands in your field." He said, "That man that fell at your altar this morning, someone may have wounded him a long time ago. Somebody witnessed to him. Somebody shared Christ with him. And you say, 'Look what I did with my preaching.'" You see, sometimes you may take credit for something that you really don't deserve credit for. And there are other times when you don't even realize how you've been used of God, but God is using you in a very special way. Listen to Matthew 25 now. Just go forward to Matthew 25. Jesus is talking about those that he's going to reward. And he said, "And I was hungered, and ye gave me meat. And I was thirsty, and you gave me drink. I was a stranger, and you took me in, naked, and you clothed me. I was sick, and ye visited me. I was in prison, and you came unto me." Then shall the righteous answer him, saying, "Lord, when saw we thee, and hungered, and fed thee? Or thirsty, and gave thee to drink? When saw we thee a stranger, and took thee in, or naked, and clothed thee? Or when saw we thee sick, or in prison, and came unto thee?" And the king shall answer and say unto them, "Verily I say unto you, inasmuch as you've done it unto the least of one of these my brethren, you've done it unto me." Here are people who've been serving the Lord, doing acts of kindness. They're not keeping a record. As a matter of fact, they don't have it in their books. They say, "Lord, when was that? When were you thirsty and I gave you something to drink? When were you naked? I gave you clothes. When were you in prison and I visited you?" You know, if we were to pay ourselves If we would keep the books, we might overpay ourselves sometimes and underpay ourselves sometimes. Sometimes what we think is the most incidental thing, if it's done out of loyalty, God blesses. I told you a while back about a letter I received from a man. He said, "Forgive me for taking so long to write this letter, but I want to tell you how God used you in my life." He said, "It was on Merritt Island where you used to pastor." He said, "I was a long-haired surfer going down the road with my surfboard, and you stopped and picked me up. It was a hot day. And you talked to me about Jesus." He said, "I laughed at you. I made as if it had no impact on me at all. You let me out." He said, "I went on my way. But I was never, ever able to forget what you said to me until I gave my heart to Christ." He said, "Jesus saved me, and now I'm pastor of a very wonderful church. And I just want to thank you." Well, you see, look, I didn't even remember it. I thought, do I remember now? I think maybe vaguely, faintly. I remember picking that boy up. You see, sometimes the things we do, we don't put in the books. The things we think we have done, God does not put in the books. But you will be wise to let God keep the books. Now here's the fourth thing. Don't look for fairness. Ask for mercy. Look in verses 14 and 15. The owner of the vineyard said, "Take that thine is and go thy way, and I will give unto this last even as unto thee. Is it not lawful for me to do what I will with mine own? Is thine eye evil because I'm good?" Now the concept of fairness is based on the idea that I am owed something in comparison with others. I want my fair share. That's what fairness is based on. But God doesn't deal with fairness. Listen, God deals on the basis of justice and mercy. He said, "Look, it's mine. I can do with it what I will." You see, God is good. God is merciful. But you can only receive mercy after you agree with justice. Justice is God giving us what we deserve. Mercy is God not giving us what we deserve. Friend, grace that we heard about is God giving us what we do not deserve. And I'm so grateful for God's grace. God showed grace to these people who came at the 11th hour into the vineyard. Now, if you serve God for fairness, you get upset if somebody gets more than you. And you get upset if they got it sooner than you. And you get upset if somebody gets something that you don't get. Now friend, don't ever ask God for justice. If you get justice, you'll be in a pickle. Ask God for mercy. Now here's the fifth thing I want you to learn, and we'll be finished. Another's blessing is never your loss. Because God blessed these at the 11th hour, that doesn't mean that those who came at the first hour somehow suffered loss. Look in verses 14 and 15 again. "Take that thine is and go thy way. I will give unto the last even as unto thee. Is it not lawful for me to do what I will with mine own? Is thine eye evil because I am good?" When one serves for reward, it is not long before he's complaining that he is not sufficiently rewarded. Do you remember the story of the prodigal son, Luke 15? One brother went off and wasted his father's substance in riotous living. The other brother stayed home. That was fine. The other brother worked in the vineyard, and that was fine. But the other brother got all bent out of shape. And the reason he got bent out of shape is that when the younger brother came home, the father loved him, hugged him, put a ring on his hand, shoes on his feet, and barbecued the fatted calf. The older brother said, "This is not fair. I've worked for you all this time, and look how you're treating this son of yours." He couldn't even call him his brother. Well, somehow, this elder brother thought that his younger brother's blessing was his loss. Father said, "Look to the older brother, all that I have is yours." Don't worry if somebody gets more than you get. Don't worry if God is blessing someone more than He's blessing you, supposedly. Don't be a legalist. Legalism is the root of jealousy. And jealousy is the root of ingratitude. And ingratitude is the root of self-pity. And self-pity is the root of bitterness and envy. Thank God for what He does for you. Don't drive a bargain with God. We're going to be much happier in this life if we take our eyes off of our brothers and sisters and put our eyes on the Lord Jesus Christ and be grateful for what He does. You know, a lot of us have the elder brother syndrome, the legalist syndrome. I've pastored churches where people resent newcomers into the church. Now, these people are taking up all the room. That man is sitting in my seat. And they get upset when a newcomer comes in and shares in the blessings like those who've been laboring for 10, 15, 20, 30 years in this church. What a pity that is when people feel that way. What I'm trying to say is this. Someone else's blessing is not your loss. There's no seniority in the kingdom of heaven. Now, when we get to heaven, not everybody's going to say have the same reward. You know, we sing that song, "Just give me a cabin in the corner of glory land." Well, it may be all you get. I'm serious. Jesus said, lay up for yourself treasure in heaven. Some will have more than others, or this verse doesn't make sense. But how is that treasure laid up in heaven? By loving free service. Now, I want to close the message. But what about those of you who are living in the 11th hour right now? Those of you who are saved and you're in the 11th hour, you haven't been serving the Lord. What I want you to do is to say, Lord, how can I use these last days for you? Don't coast into the holy city. Cross the line with your heart blazing, the torch held high for the Lord Jesus Christ. Now, maybe you're not even saved, and it's the 11th hour for you. And you're saying, you know, I've lived this way. I guess I'll just have to die this way and miss heaven. No, you don't. Billy Sunday was a famous evangelist in the 20s, the 30s of the last century. He was a mighty man of God. He was a former Major League Baseball player, a great athlete. But he was a drunkard, an alcoholic. God saved him and God transformed him. And God used him as a mighty preacher of the Word of God. When Billy went to a particular city one time, they said, Billy, there's a man in this city who used to play baseball with you. We call him the old timer. Billy, why don't you go by and talk to him about Jesus? If you were to talk to him, perhaps he'd get saved. We've talked to him and it doesn't seem to do any good. So Billy Sunday went to talk to this man they called the old timer. And Billy explained the gospel to him and said, old timer, you remember we had a good time playing baseball. And we had a lot of fun. But old timer, there was some things that I did that were wrong. And Jesus forgave me. And Jesus saved me. And He wants to save you. And the old timer said to Billy, thank you for coming to see me. We did have some good times together. We were close friends. But I remember that day when you heard that gospel band on the street corner. And they preached. I remember, Billy, when you went into the mission there and you gave your heart to Christ. Billy, you went that way and I went this way. And now my life is just about over. Billy Sunday said, well, old timer, God is merciful. It may be the 11th hour, but come on in. Come in and be saved. The old timer said, nope. It's too late for me. I made my choice a long time ago. Billy Sunday pled with the old timer, but the old timer shook his head and refused Christ. Billy said, in my mind, I saw a picture. The sun was sinking in the west. It was the bottom of the ninth inning. The old timer was at bat. He had two strikes against him. The bottom of the ninth. The ball came across the plate, big and soft. The crowd said, "Swing, old timer, swing." And Billy said, he never even lifted the bat from his shoulder. Don't be like that man. This may be God calling you. You may be one of those 11th hour people. Maybe today's the first time you've ever really understood that God will save anybody, anytime, any place who will call upon Him. It's always too soon to quit. It's never too late to start. Aren't you glad that God is not fair, but God is good? Aren't you glad for His mercy? We don't want fairness, we need mercy, and we can have it. Father God, I pray that You'll help all of us not to try to bargain with You, not to keep books, but Lord, to lovingly and joyfully serve You and trust You.
1: Amen. Maybe today, as you've listened to Pastor Rogers, you see your need to surrender to the mercy and the grace and the forgiveness of God. Aren't you glad He's not fair? Pray something like this from your heart. Oh, God in heaven, I know that I'm a sinner. I know that I deserve punishment from You, but You're offering me Your grace. Jesus died in my place on the cross and rose again to new life, and You're offering me His righteousness today. So I receive that. Would You come in? Would You change me from the inside out? Rob my sin and give me the righteousness of Jesus and help me to live forgiven from this day forward, I pray. In Jesus' name, amen. Well, if you prayed a prayer like that from your heart, let us celebrate with you. 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
4: Our word for today comes from Matthew chapter 7, verse 13. "Enter by the narrow gate, for wide is the gate and broad is the way that leads to destruction, and there are many who go in by it. Because narrow is the gate and difficult is the way which leads to life, and there are few who find it." Jesus is essentially giving an altar call to His Sermon on the Mount, an invitation to enter the kingdom. It is difficult to enter the kingdom because the gate is narrow. It is difficult because it is a decision to leave behind the desires and wants of our fallen nature and choose the way of Jesus. As the Sermon on the Mount makes abundantly clear, the kingdom of God is counterintuitive. It is counter to the culture of this world. Responding to Jesus' call to enter the kingdom is difficult because it does not come naturally. It only comes by the Spirit. To find out more about our journey through the Bible, go to frc.org/Bible.
5: I'm Ruth Kramer with Mission Network News. Corruption's a huge problem in Iraq, but could things be changing? A crackdown has recovered hundreds of millions of dollars worth of embezzled money. Sam Hill with Redemptive Story says it began with a mid-level manager in the oil and gas ministry.
6: They found literally millions of U.S. dollars, millions of Iraqi dinar, all kinds of cachets that he had hidden around his house and other houses that he has. That's just a mid-level manager. So imagine so many other even higher officials and leaders and how they are profiting off of their own country.
5: Estimates say that close to $1 trillion have been looted since 2003. Many worry that this crackdown won't solve the systemic problem. Corruption causes financial struggles for churches in Iraq, too. Yet it also creates opportunities for them to care and to share the gospel in their communities. Pray for the Iraqi church. And Israeli strikes continue in Gaza despite claims of diplomatic progress. Underground church leaders tell Mark of Global Catalytic Ministries that they'll believe change when they see it.
7: A lot of people are skeptical because the reality on the ground is often far different than the reality of the news cycle.
5: Critical humanitarian needs abound in Gaza, where fuel and funding shortages threaten to cut services. GCM has a medical team ready to go in, but security is a choke point.
7: As soon as Israel says they're finishing operations, they start a new operation. So then they halt all access. It becomes a security protocol that they won't let anyone in.
5: Ask God to open doors that man cannot.
7: Our biggest need is prayer so that we would be able to access without issues and move between nations without issues.
5: 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I'm Ruth Kramer.

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Pick a profession and it's probably there in the yellow pages. Your phone book is an incredible resource. 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

0: Through the Bible exists to take God's whole word to the whole world. 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
1: Welcome to Lighten Up with Ken Davis, brought to you by Compassion International. Lighten Up is meant to encourage your faith in Christ. I'm Dr. Wes Stafford of Compassion, encouraging you to listen closely as author, motivational speaker, and comedian Ken Davis shares the shortest sermon he has ever heard.
2: After hearing a hymn sung over and over as a child, I distinctly remember my Sunday school teacher convulsing in laughter when I showed her a picture I had drawn of the furry creature featured in that hymn. At the top of the page, I had printed the creature's name, gladly. "It's a bear," I said. She collapsed in laughter when she saw the way I had drawn the eyes and realized this was the infamous, gladly the cross-eyed bear. For weeks, little Tommy kept telling his teacher about the baby brother or sister that was expected at his house. One day, the mother allowed Tommy to feel the movements of the unborn child. Tommy was obviously impressed, but he made no comment. Furthermore, he stopped telling his teacher about the upcoming event. Finally, the teacher asked, "Whatever became of the baby brother or sister you were expecting at home?" Tommy burst into tears and confessed, "I think Mommy ate it." I have 6 grandchildren, and sometimes I wonder what goes on in their heads. Sometimes they get it wrong, but most of the time their simple view of life is right on. I still remember my grandson Bailey bowing his head one day and saying this short, profound prayer, "The Lord is my shepherd, that's all I want. Amen." That may be the shortest, best sermon I've ever heard. This is Ken Davis. Lighten up and live.
1: 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I'm Dr. Wes Stafford of Compassion International, encouraging you to lighten up. 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
4: Columnist Kyle Smith says that the left have a hamburger problem. Let me explain. He borrows the phrase from Josh Barrow, who coined the phrase to explain why progressives and Democrats seem to be losing so much. He writes, "Democrats' problems isn't that they're on the wrong side of policy issues, it's that they're too ready to bother too many ordinary people about too many of their personal preferences, all the way down to the hamburgers they eat." John Stuart Mill referred to British conservatives as the stupidest party. Kyle Smith says that today the Democrats are the annoying party. Not only do they criticize eating hamburgers, but they also complain about every perceived social ill and promote lots of irrational ideas. In just over 2 decades, perceptions have changed. Back in the 1990s, Republican leaders were often accused of intruding into people's lives because they were promoting family values and telling kids to just say no to drugs. Today, Americans who want to be left alone are more likely to side with the Republican Party rather than the Democratic Party that seems filled with political busybodies.

0: they have a hamburger problem. I'm Kirby Anderson, and that's my point of view.
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minds around it. What really happens when Jesus comes back? Now, if you remember the situation, we did the first part last week and we talked a lot about this, but the people in Thessalonica, they were looking up. I mean, Paul had been there, planted a church, and these people were living in the expectancy of the return of Christ. They were believing that Jesus is going to return at any given time, and they're living that way. And so, you know, they didn't understand the length of this valley of time of the church age. They were living in that expectation, which is a good thing. And Paul had taught them that there would be a glorious moment in time when Jesus would return. And when Jesus returns, everything changes. Everything changes. And those who are alive, it's not like all of a sudden you're going to have to die so you can be resurrected again. There's certain people that, the ones that happen to be alive at that moment that Jesus returns, everything changes. And you get a new body. No longer will you be walking around in your earthly suit. And that's kind of what these things are, that we're walking. We're living in this present dimension, this time-space continuum, this earthly dimension, and I have a body that I drive around. I'm like a happy driver in a beat-up car sometimes, but I'm driving around in this body. It's made of the earth. It's made for the earth. I'm made of the same basic 17 elements that is in the dirt. I'm just reassembled. Basically, you and I are dirt bags. And then, being that we're mostly water, that would make our name mud. But the truth of the matter is, it's my earth suit. This is what I'm driving around while I'm here. It's temporary. It wouldn't do me much good on the moon, right? If I went there, it'd be like I would suffocate or whatever would happen. This is made for my temporal existence here on planet Earth. That's what it's all about. Now, one thing that we can agree about our little earth suits is that it's temporal. Now, everyone has to agree with that because we all know people who have passed on. And we've gone through that. So we have this temporary vehicle that we're driving. And it goes through stages. I used to think I was a hot rod. Now I'm just, you know, turning 50, so I'm becoming a classic. You know, and it's changing. But that's okay. It's a good thing. See, it's temporal. It's momentary. And God promises us a heavenly body. A body in which we will be with Him forevermore. See, I don't want to be with Him forevermore in this present state. In a body that's decaying. That's going blind. That's going deaf. No, He's got a different plan. He's got an eternal body for me to be with Him. And these people are anticipating this. They're looking up. Oh, just waiting for that moment. And they're living in that constant expectation. But as we saw last week, there's a couple of questions that arise. It's like, okay, what happens? I mean, I might be looking forward to the blessing hope, or, you know, the blessed hope. I'm looking up. I'm living, you know, looking forward for that return of Jesus. But, you know, it's been a little bit of time. And I've had brothers and sisters that really love Jesus, and they were looking up too, but they passed on. So Paul, what's the deal? We're living like we're expecting Jesus to return, but now what happens to these people? Do they miss out? Paul, is that what's going to happen? Do they miss? Am I going to be, you know, am I the blessed one, and they miss out because they died? What really happens? And this is the question. This is the issue that Paul is dealing with. These believers that recently died, what happens to them? That's what we talked about last week. We started in verse 13, and we went in detail through 13 and 14 and 15, and we raced through the last half. Now we're going to do just the opposite. So in verse 14, Paul says, there we go. He says, but I don't want you to be ignorant, brethren, concerning those who have fallen asleep, lest you sorrow as others who have no hope. And we talked about this in a lot of detail. Bottom line is Paul says, look, I don't want you to be worrying about them. You shouldn't be sorrowing. They're not going to miss out on anything.
For if we believe that Jesus died and rose again, even so God will bring with him

0: those who sleep in Jesus. So, we saw that Paul is telling these believers that those who are asleep, and that's bodily death, those whose graves or bodies are in the graves, they're going to be returning with Jesus. So their soul's not sleeping. They're going to be returning with Jesus. This is what he's saying. Obviously, they're with the Lord while their bodies are in the grave. And he says, "For this we say to you by word of the Lord, that we who are alive and remain until the coming of the Lord will by no means precede those who are asleep." See, that's the answer to the question. That's what they're wondering. What's going to happen? And he's saying, well, we who are alive, at the people that are living, at that time when the bell sounds, when it's time, when God says time's up, those who are alive at that time are not going to beat out those who died first. It's not like, well, you know, they were valiant, but they died, so they lose out. Paul said, no, no, no, don't even be worried about it. That's not the way it works out. We're not going to beat them. In fact, we're going to find out that those who are still alive won't be receiving their new bodies before them. It's just the opposite. So Paul explains now how this is going to come to pass, what the deal is. And this is where we're going to go in a little deeper now. In verse 16, he says, "For the Lord himself will descend from heaven with a shout, with the voice of an archangel, with the trumpet of God, and the dead in Christ will rise first." So, when that transitional moment occurs, we see a couple of things. First thing we see is that it is the Lord himself who will return. That's what we're talking about. The return of the Lord himself. Now, he's going to return, it says, with a shout, with the voice of an archangel, and with the trumpet of God. Now, there's a lot of speculation on these noises. And there's a lot being taught. And there's a lot of some liberties even being taken. Now, there's some things I'm going to just flat out say I don't know. But I'm going to tell you what I do know. What I see here doesn't look like it's going to be a quiet event. You know? There's going to be a voice, a trumpet, a shout, three distinct sounds. Or maybe they're sounded together. I don't know. But I'll tell you what I do know. We do know, and I think it's pretty interesting, that the voice of Jesus is described as the sound of a trumpet. We've seen that. We see it in Revelation chapter 1 when John is talking about what's going on. And we see it in chapter 4 too. We also know that a trumpet was often used throughout the scriptures to call people to action, to assemble the troops. I mean, there's a lot of Old Testament references, a whole stack of them, to refer to that. And we also know that 1 Corinthians chapter 15, verse 52, refers to the sound of the trumpet at the resurrection of the church. Now, something interesting, food for thought. I wouldn't build a doctrine on this, but it makes me go, You remember when Paul was on the road to Damascus, you know, during that great moment, and Paul heard a voice, but everyone else didn't know what they heard? I think that's pretty interesting. Maybe it's the same way. Maybe, you know, the world is going to hear this heavenly blast and not know what's going on. I also think it's worth noting in Revelation chapter 2 and 3. Remember the secret to breaking up Revelation, you know, to get the basic understanding. Revelation is divided into three parts. He says to John, write the things which you've seen, write the things which are, and write the things after these. So there's your three divisions. The things which you've seen, things past, things which are, present tense, and then the things which are after these, meta tauta. And so we have the chapter 1 is, you know, he writes what he's seen, and we see that amazing vision of Christ. And then chapters 2 and 3, we see the church age, and we, you know, from Ephesus to Laodicea, and we see the spectrum, and it's just a fascinating study in and of itself. And then when you get to chapter 4, it says, after these, right, meta tauta, all of a sudden, this amazing thing, John, all of a sudden, after the end of the church age, boom, John gets jaunted to heaven. And it's kind of interesting how it happens. In Revelation chapter 4, verse 1 says this, "After these things I looked, and behold, a door standing open in heaven. And the first voice which I heard was like a trumpet, speaking with me, saying, come on up here, and I will show you things which must take place after these. Immediately I was in the Spirit, and behold, a throne set in heaven, and one sat on the throne. So all of a sudden, John gets this trumpet voice, and come on up, and poof, he gets this jaunt, and he's up into the throne room. So Paul is telling the Thessalonians that there's going to be this sound. And then, to answer their question, the dead in Christ will rise first. And, you know, why? We can joke and say maybe it's because they got 6 more feet to go. I don't know. But we know that they're going to go first. That's what it says. And in verse 17, then we who are alive and remain shall be caught up together with them in the clouds to meet the Lord in the air, and thus we shall always be with the Lord. Now, you know, we read that, and that's incredible. Almost unbelievable. But this is, the Bible tells us, this is when we get our redeemed bodies. This is the moment it happens. It's going to be in a twinkling of an eye. How fast is the twinkle of an eye? I don't know. I know blink of an eye doesn't take very long, so maybe I'm going to close my eyes, and when I open them, it'll happen. Wow. But that's when those who are in their earth suits aren't going to need them anymore. Time's up. Everything changes. Our dirt bags are not designed for heaven. And now we get into his presence. We're going to get a body that's going to be more like Jesus' body. A resurrected body. A glorified body. Paul explained it this way. He was comparing Adam to Jesus, the second Adam. He was comparing the man of dust and with the heavenly man here. And this is what he says, 1 Corinthians chapter 15, verse 48. As was the man of dust, so are those who are made of dust. Makes sense, right? Sons of Adam. As is the heavenly man, so also are those who are heavenly. Praise the Lord, born again into his kingdom. And it says, and as we have borne the image of the man of dust, we shall also bear the image of the heavenly man. Now I say this, brethren, that flesh and blood cannot inherit the kingdom of God, nor does corruption inherit incorruption. Bottom line, we're not going to go to heaven like this. No, we need to be changed. John tells us in 1 John chapter 3, verse 2, he said, beloved, now we are children of God. And that's true. Those of us who have received that gift of righteousness and understand. And now we are children of God, and it has not yet been revealed what we shall be. But we know that when he is revealed, and that's what we're talking about here today, when he is revealed, we shall be like him, for we shall see him as he is. And everyone who has this hope in him purifies himself just as he is pure. Amen. Because when I'm looking up, man, I don't want to be doing, I don't want to be defiling this tent, this tabernacle, this temporal dwelling. I want to be about my Father's business. When I'm thinking on the things of the Lord, then I'm engaged in the things of the Lord. And there's just this natural purification when you're looking up, when you're anticipating his return. So to answer their concern about the departed loved ones, Paul is giving them the order of the resurrection. He says, them first. And then those who are alive at that time. Now, let's be honest. Many people reject this just because it's hard to wrap your mind around it. This is crazy stuff. I mean, imagine you're driving your car and you're listening to this on the radio. You're thinking, this doesn't make any sense. How is God going to resurrect the dead? What is it, like zombies crawling out of the ground? I mean, how does this work? You know, the truth of the matter is, it's those who are alive right now without Jesus are the living dead. But they don't understand that. But see, here's the thing. And I used to be the skeptic here, and I would say, well, I don't understand the concept of the resurrection. Because I want to apply logic. And sometimes, you know, people think, you Christians, you just check your brains at the door. You just believe anything. It's like, come on, can you measure it up to logic? I mean, let's just say my great-great-great-great-great-grandfather is buried under an apple tree. And so the apple tree uses my grandfather's remains as nutrients. Dropping apples. People are baking pies and eating it. And cows are coming up and eating the grass around the apple tree. People are drinking the milk from the cows. Where is my great-grandfather? How are you going to reassemble him? That doesn't stand to reason. And we can get all bent out of shape and self-righteously indignant over the logic of you crazy Christians. How can you believe such stuff? How can you? 1 Corinthians says the trumpet's going to sound and all the dead will be raised, imperishable, and we will be changed. How's that going to work? How is God going to fix all that? Was he going to unwind everything? Well, before I answer that, let me warn you about something else Scripture says. In 1 Corinthians chapter 3, verse 19, Paul says, "For the wisdom of this world is foolishness with God. For it is written, he catches the wise in their own craftiness." You see, if those who think they're smarter than God,
1: "Hey, this doesn't work. It doesn't make sense, God. I don't know. You must be wrong, God. I must be right."
0: That's not a good place to be. Because the wisdom of the world is foolishness with God, and he catches the wise in their own craftiness. You see, don't misunderstand me. Intellect is a good thing. God doesn't call us to check our brains at the door, but the problem with intellect is the temptation to trust ourselves over a matter I can't understand. It's, I don't understand that, so I just, slap a stupid label on it and say it doesn't make sense. Well, who am I to think that God has to take his infinite concepts and shrink them to my pinheaded capacity of understanding? And because I don't understand it, that means it doesn't make sense? That's logical. 1 Corinthians chapter 4 or chapter 2 verse 14 tells us this: "But the natural man does not receive the things of the Spirit of God, for they are foolishness to him. Nor can he know them, because they're spiritually discerned." So if you're a Christian and you're hearing this, you're like, "Praise God. This is glorious." If you're not a Christian and you're hearing this, you're thinking, "This is a stupid, man. How can you believe this stuff?" You see, because you can't spiritually discern. It's like taking a blind guy and saying, "Tell me what you think of this gorgeous sunset." Or taking a deaf person and say, "Tell me about this wonderful symphony." There's just this capacity that you don't have. But the spiritual person hears this and it's like, "Oh, yes." But the person who is not born again, "This sounds crazy. How can you make sense of this?" Now, I say this because the unbeliever often tends to think that God has to answer their questions in order for them to sign up. You know, you've talked to people.
1: "Well, I've got some few questions I could ask God."
0: And they're usually the same questions. You know, human suffering, and how the God of love, and all of these different things. And as if, "God, if you jump through my hoops, then I will acknowledge that you exist." That's kind of silly. The truth of the matter, and that certainly isn't employing faith. And without faith, it's impossible to believe God. The only way a finite little guy like me can grapple with an eternal concept is by faith. The real truth is man is going to answer to God. God is not going to answer to man. It's just, that's just the way it's going to be. So, okay, Don, fine. You said that, that's fine, but you didn't answer the question. How are the dead raised? Well, first let me say this. Did you know that right in front of you, in this room, right now, there are 3 trees? Now, I see you guys going like this, looking around,
1: saying, "Well, I only see 2.
0: I'm not even talking about those. Those are fake. Those aren't trees. That's plastic. I'm talking about real. There's trees in here. 3 of them. In fact, the trees that I'm talking about in this room are hundreds of feet tall. Now you're saying, you must be having one of those flashbacks. One too many acid trips, right? Well, look, one is one too many. But here's the thing. You say, what is he thinking of? What is he thinking about? Trees? 3 trees in this room? Hundreds of feet tall? Has he been licking toads? Chewing on paint chips? I mean, what's wrong? No. Listen. See this? These are sequoia seeds. I have 3 of them. They're right in front of you the whole time. These sequoia seeds. These are the seeds to the largest trees on the planet. Here they are. Now, I have 1 seed. Only God knows how many trees are in this seed. I might be holding the largest forest on the planet in my hand. Who knows? But here they are. You say, "Well, okay, but it doesn't look like a tree." Exactly. That's my point. It doesn't look like a tree, does it? But here it is. Right in front of us. And it's the same thing with the body, how it's sown into the ground. You see, God, only God can take this lifeless seed and turn it into the most majestic form of plant life on the planet. So it is with the body of those who sleep, of those who are in the grave. The resurrection of the dead is not a bunch of zombies. That's not what the Bible is telling us. It's a transformation of the whole creature. The flesh is just like a seed that's in the ground. God just breathes new life. He reconstructs it with a terrestrial body. He changes it. The flesh is just like a husk.
1: Now, some of us are a bit huskier than others.
0: But you see, the flesh is sown into the ground. And it doesn't look at all what it's going to be. This is the way the resurrection of the dead works. This is what the Bible tells us. Listen to the way Paul explains it in 1 Corinthians chapter 15, verse 35. But somebody will say, how are the dead raised up? Yep, that somebody was me. You know, isn't it great that God chooses to answer some of our questions? I mean, He's so merciful. I came up with some pretty dumb ones. And in His grace, in His mercy, He put up with me and revealed certain things. And all of a sudden I realized, you know, I don't have to understand everything. If I get the first, in the beginning God created the heavens and the earth, then the rest of this stuff really shouldn't be challenging me. But how are the dead raised up? And with what body do they come? Foolish one, what you sow is not made alive until it dies, like this seed here. He's explaining a simple concept that everyone acknowledges. He's saying you already know how it works. And what you sow, you do not sow the body that shall be, but a mere grain, perhaps wheat or some other grain. But God gives it a body as He pleases, and to each seed His own body. And then he goes on a little more. All flesh is not the same flesh. But there's one kind of the flesh of men, another flesh of animals, another of fish, and another of birds. There are also celestial bodies or heavenly bodies. There's terrestrial bodies. But the glory of the celestial is one and the glory of the terrestrial is another. There's one glory of the sun and another glory of the moon and another glory of the star. For one star differs from another star in glory. So also is the resurrection of the dead. The body is sown in corruption. It's raised in incorruption. It is sown in dishonor and it's raised in glory. It's sown in weakness and it's raised in power. It's sown a natural body and it is raised a spiritual body. There is a natural body and there is a spiritual body. You see, you and I are eternal beings. Your flesh is not. Flesh rots. Even the atheist has to acknowledge that there's energy in this shell. They might debate where it goes and say, well, it's dissipated as heat and it just exists in some other form. But the fact is, I'm still going to be around. I'm created. I'm an eternal being. So, Jesus returns with those who died believing. They get their new heavenly bodies first, and then those who are alive at that time will be caught up and transformed. And from that point on, we shall always be with the Lord. Now, one of the biggest controversies in the church is not whether or not this is going to happen, it's when.
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3: Turn your Bibles, if you would, to Mark chapter 15. We've been looking at the miracles in the Gospel of Mark. We're going to continue on with that here this morning. Miracles in the Gospel of Mark. Yesterday was a tough day for a number of reasons. We started off the day by saying goodbye to Annie up in Tennessee. We drove her up on Thursday and helped her out there on Friday, getting all set up. And then yesterday said farewell, and we took off with teary eyes and a hole in our heart, but made it back down here yesterday. But you know, the day only got darker as we left. As I mentioned just a little bit ago, before yesterday, there was only one, at least that I knew of, that was in the hospital, our church family. And yet as we traveled, it was like message after message after message was just coming in of another one of the church family that was going into the hospital or going into the ER because of illness. And it just was hitting, just kind of like earlier on Monday this week when it seemed like one right after another was saying the test came back positive. And now at the end of the week, it's now we're going to the ER. And it was very, I guess you'd say, kind of a dark day in getting all that news all at once, it seemed. Last night, I got back at about 8:30 when we pulled into our driveway and got things unloaded. And I went up into my room and I pulled out the notes for the message. I had put all this together earlier in the week, Monday and Tuesday. And I have to say, it kind of hit me a little bit different as I was looking at the message here this morning. And as I thought of all of the kind of the dark news that was hanging over, and I thought about the reality of life and death, thought about just wanting an audience with the Father to take these things to Him. I praise God, looking at the passage of Mark chapter 15 today, and all the miracles relate to those very things. Read with me, if you would, Mark chapter 15. We're going to look at verse 33 down to verse number 39. And there's a lot of ways. Obviously, there's a primary way this should be applied, but I found it as something that just strengthened and encouraged me last night, and I hope that it will for you here this morning. The Word of God tells us in verse number 33, it says, "When the sixth hour was come, there was darkness over the whole land until the ninth hour. And at the ninth hour, Jesus cried with a loud voice, saying, Eloi, Eloi, lama sabachthani, which is being interpreted, my God, why hast thou forsaken me? And some of them that stood by when they heard it said, Behold, he calleth Elias. And one ran and filled a sponge full of vinegar and put it on a reed and gave him to drink, saying, Let alone, let us see whether Elias will come to take him down. And Jesus cried with a loud voice and gave up the ghost. The veil of the temple was rent in twain from the top to the bottom. And when the centurion, which stood over against him, saw that he so cried out and gave up the ghost, he said, Truly this man was the Son of God." There are, throughout the Gospel of Mark, as we've seen, miracles performed, and they all were performed for a purpose. Jesus never performed a miracle simply to show off or just to do it because he could. Even when he walked on water, it wasn't just because he could. We saw many lessons in that miracle that Jesus Christ performed. All the miracles that he performed carried a message with them. But none of the messages, none of the miracles with those messages that we've seen in Christ's life carry the weight of the purpose and the message of the miracles that we just read about that took place while Jesus was on the cross. In the verses that we just read, in verses 33 down to verse number 39, there were three different miraculous things that occurred while Jesus was on that cross bearing the sins of the world. And I want us to consider those three miraculous events that took place while he suffered in our place and understand what those things were all about, what they convey to us, what the message of those miracles were. And so the first one I have us to note is the first miracle that we came to, and that's in verse number 33. And that was the miracle of darkness. It says in verse 33, when the sixth hour was come, there was darkness over the whole land until the ninth hour. Well, the first thing we'd have to understand is what was the sixth hour and what was the ninth hour? Was that 6 a.m. to 9 a.m.? Well, we have to understand in the Jewish time of day that they began counting hours from 6 a.m., the main thought being sunup. So it's sunrise. 6 hours later would then be noon. So when the Bible tells us there was darkness from the sixth hour to the ninth hour, it's saying that from noon until 3 p.m., there was a darkness that came across all the land. Normally, at noon is when the sun shines the brightest. That's when the sun is the highest. We call it high noon. But on that day, the day that Jesus Christ gave his life, darkness rolled in. The light of the world was crucified. Is it any wonder that everything went dark? Luke 22, verse 53, Jesus had made this statement. He said, "This is your hour and the power of darkness." These moments, these 3 hours of darkness, these were the devil's delight. This was the zenith of his delight in the darkest, most dark imaginable thing that could ever take place was taking place, and that the Son of God was nailed to a cross. Jesus was crucified. In John chapter number 1, verses 4 and 5, it says of Jesus, it says of him, "In him was life, and the life was the light of men." So then if the life was ebbing out, it's no wonder that the light was also gone. But praise God, the Word of God says, "The light shineth in darkness, and the darkness comprehended it not." And the word there, comprehended in the King James, means overcame it not. For 3 hours, it would seem that the light was overcome, that life had been swallowed up by death. Praise God, the darkness did not continue beyond those 3 hours. I will say these 3 hours were the darkest hours in all of history. What's going on in Afghanistan right now is dark. But it doesn't compare to the darkness that took place 2,000 years ago at Mount Calvary. What took place that day that the communists took over the most populous nation in the world in China, knowing now in hindsight that close to 100 million people would ultimately lose their lives because of the triumph of communism in China. As dark an hour as that was, it doesn't compare to what happened at Calvary. Because on that day, the Creator and Sustainer, the Prince of Peace, the Great Physician, and the Friend of Sinners was crucified. How dark that the one who was the embodiment of love would be so hated and despised. What darkness? Again, the question comes, well, why the darkness? Certainly, it was the mood of all creation. Some responded to say, this is creation mourning over its creator giving his life. Others would look at the darkness and say, well, it was the hour of darkness because it was the triumph of Satan in those hours and seeing the Son of God and his life ebbing out from him. But I think that there's more. In fact, the very next verse, I believe, is the real root of why there was such darkness. It tells us in verse 34 that at the ninth hour, at the conclusion of that darkness, Jesus cried with a loud voice, and he said, "Eloi, Eloi, lama sabachthani," which is being interpreted, my God, why hast thou forsaken me? When Jesus was on the cross, we know there were seven different times that Jesus spoke from the cross. The first one, we remember, "Father, forgive them, for they know not what they do." Praise God for that prayer. But then there were other statements that he made. Of course, we rejoice in what he said to that thief who cried out even in those moments crucified, where Jesus said, "Today you'll be with me in paradise." He looked down at his mother at one point, and he looked at John, and he said to John, "Behold your mother," and to his mother, "Behold your son," as he cared for his mother's needs, even from the cross, asking John, his beloved disciple, to care for her. We know on another occasion that he cried out with a desire for something to satisfy his longing for something to drink. He cried out, "I thirst." We see that wonderful declaration that Jesus Christ made, "It is finished." And the final one he stated, "Father, into thy hands I commend my spirit." But here in this passage, only one of those is revealed, is recorded. And that's the statement, my God, why hast thou forsaken me?" And it's interesting, this is a very unique statement of the seven for several reasons. It stands out. The first unique reason is this was the only one of the seven statements that Jesus made from the cross, which was prophesied. You'll find this very expression was prophesied in Psalm 22 in verse number 1, where David, under the inspiration of the Holy Spirit, foresaw the coming crucifixion and uttered these very words. Second, it's the only one of the seven statements that is recorded in both Greek as well as in Aramaic, as we read in verse number 34. Third, this is the only one of the seven statements made from the cross which was asked as a question. All the others were statements, like, "It is finished," right? It was an exclamation, but this one's in the form of a question. In fact, this is the only time in the entire gospel account where you will ever find Jesus Christ, the Son, asking a question of the Father. The only question. Fourth, this is the only expression that is found in multiple locations throughout the Bible. This statement is in Psalms, it's in Matthew, and it's in Mark. And fifth, this is the most mysterious of the statements from the cross. The others have an obvious answer to them. This one, why? In fact, we find the people's response in verse number 35, thinking that Jesus was calling out for Elijah. But that's not what Jesus Christ was doing, as the people so often missed the message. They missed it on that occasion as well. It's also something that's very mysterious, in that in the first cry of Jesus Christ from the cross, he said, "Father, forgive them, for they know not what they do." In his final statement from the cross, the seventh, so on the bookends, again, he addresses the Father. He says, "Father, into thy hand I commend my spirit." And he gave up the ghost. He surrendered his spirit. He died. But here in this verse, in this statement, it's not Father. Again, he didn't say, "Father, Father, why hast thou forsaken me?" He says, my God, why hast thou forsaken me?" And that's what Eli means in the Aramaic, "My God, my God." As we look in these verses and we look at this, I think all of it points to something that was transpiring. We see the statement itself, what Jesus was forsaken. Forsaken by the Father. But why? Habakkuk chapter 1, verse 13, I think that we find an answer. The Word of God tells us, as far as the Lord is concerned, "Thou art of purer eyes than to behold evil, and canst not look on iniquity." The Father can't behold iniquity. He's of too pure of eyes to see sin. The Word of God tells us it's in these moments that Jesus Christ didn't just become a sinner. No, no. 2 Corinthians 5, verse 21, it says, "He became sin for us." Galatians chapter 3 says that Jesus Christ became a curse, suffering for us. And so it's because He was sin, and it's because of the Father's holiness that in these moments, we refer to it as the time where the Father turned his back on the Son, and so there's darkness over the whole earth, and Jesus cries out, not Father, Father, but my God, because for the only time in all of eternity past, in all eternity future, there was a separation between the Father and the Son, and that divine holy union that we call the Trinity. And all of this taking place in these moments. Jesus made sin for us. What a message then is in this miracle. What love. We sang it a few moments ago. Oh, how he loves you and me. And that's something we're going to see in all these miracles. But darkness came because Jesus was made sin. Now, I think we can also understand this, and we must grasp the seriousness of sin. If anything in this world, if anything in the Word of God should give rise to the desire to depart from evil in the heart of a Christian, it is this. Behold how Jesus suffered for our sin. So why then would I want to dwell in sin if I've been saved? How can I enjoy those things which led to such suffering and such darkness? Oh, I should behold these things as a child of God and say, I want to escape that sin. Oh, I want to live for God. I want to say this as well. The Bible tells us again in verse number 33, there was darkness over the land from that sixth hour. Praise God, and you can underline that word, until. There was an end to the darkness. An end to the darkness, because Christ's sacrifice was sufficient, and he paid and was the total satisfaction of our sin debt. When it was done on the cross, he declared, it is finished. And the Father was satisfied. The debt was paid in full. Sin and its penalty had been paid. Praise God. And so again, we read in John chapter 1, the darkness comprehended, could not overcome the light. Jesus rose. Jesus lives. Ultimate darkness was shattered. And the Son of Righteousness now reigns forevermore. And so we rejoice in that. Right now, there's some dark emotions. But I praise God. The greatest darkness has been overcome. And so within the child of God, we can sing, what have I to dread? What have I to fear? Leaning on those everlasting arms. Praise God. Notice the second miracle in this passage. And this is one that may not at first be obvious, but it's the dismissal. The dismissal. Notice, if you would, in verse number 37, Jesus cried with a loud voice, and gave up the ghost. He surrendered his spirit. After those 3 hours of darkness where Jesus endured the wrath of God, becoming sin for us, we read those words. And this is stating more than just simply that he died. You might look at that initially and say, well, Jesus, after those 3 hours, he cried out and then he died. It's more than that. Notice the response again of the centurion in verse 39. It says, when he saw in the middle of the verse that Jesus so cried out and gave up the ghost, he said, truly this man was the Son of God. So it wasn't just that he died. It was the way that he died. It stood out to the centurion. Again, we can look into Luke 23 and we can find out what those words were that Jesus spoke. In Luke 23, that final cry was this, Father, into thy hands I commend my spirit. And he gave up the ghost. He left. He left his body. A third thing, as you look in verse number 44, is this reality as well. It says, Pilate marveled if he were already dead. How is it possible? All these men, the centurion, Pilate, they were the ones who carried out crucifixions before. And in those crucifixions, they knew how things went. In fact, I've read that people could linger on a crucifix for up to a week if they were given something to drink. And that was what the Romans intended. They wanted extreme torture. They wanted it going on and on and on. Now, they would come along and break the legs of the thieves on this instance, in this case, on Jesus' day of crucifixion, because the fact the Sabbath was coming, the Jews didn't want those men up there on the Sabbath. So they wanted to go ahead and kill them, so they broke their legs, so they couldn't lift up to get their breath, and they would asphyxiate on the cross. But Jesus died before the Romans could do that. And Pilate marveled. All of these things point to this miracle. That is, he dismissed his own spirit. He just said farewell to his body, and he left. That's a miracle. I want you to hold your place in Mark chapter number 15, and I want you to see a remarkable statement by Jesus Christ in John chapter number 10. John chapter 10, look there if you would, John 10. In John 10, verses 17 and 18, Jesus is here speaking to the Jewish people. And in John 10, he says this in verse 17. He says, therefore doth my Father love me, because I lay down my life. We've already seen that in the crucifixion, that I might take it again. He predicted not only his death, but also his resurrection. Now notice what he says. Verse number 18. Because here's the key point. No man taketh it from me, but I lay it down of myself. I have power to lay it down, and I have power to take it again. This commandment have I received of my Father. Notice again that phrase, no man taketh it from me, I lay it down of myself. I have power to lay it down, and I have power to take it again. I ask you the question this morning, who killed Jesus? Some would say the Jews did. They were the ones that wanted him dead. The religious leaders met together. They plotted his death. They paid Judas to betray him. But you know what? The Jews didn't kill Jesus. They couldn't. You might say, well, the Romans killed Jesus. They're the ones that presided over his trial. It was the Romans that beat him and nailed him to the cross. The Romans would thrust that spear into his heart. They killed him. No, they couldn't. No man could take Jesus' life from him. Jesus would lay down his life himself. It's interesting, if you were to go to John chapter 8 and verse 59, there you will find the Jews took up stones to cast at him, to stone him to death. It says simply, but Jesus hid himself and went out of the temple, going through the midst of them, and so passed by. Another occasion, Luke chapter 4, verse 28 to 30, and it says, all they that were in the synagogue, when they heard his preaching, were filled with wrath, and they rose up, and they thrust him out of the city. They led him to the brow of a hill whereon their city was built, that they might cast him down headlong. They're going to throw him off a cliff. But he, passing through the midst of them, went his way. They couldn't hurt him. They couldn't do anything to him. How often have they attempted to kill Jesus? But they could not. In fact, when Jesus traveled to Jerusalem, he told his disciples he was going there for the very purpose to be crucified. It wasn't outside of his will. It was his will. Now, I'm not saying that the Jews and the Romans are innocent. They are not. And by the way, neither are you and I. Not until we have trusted Christ. I'm simply saying, no man, no army, no nation could kill the Son of God. He laid down his life, and on the cross, you see it, he gave up the ghost, that is his spirit. Again, while he's on the cross, he could have simply healed himself if he wanted to, right? If he could walk on water, if he can raise the dead, if he could make the leper man clean, he could have made it so those stripes that were on his back, so the crown that was on his head, so the beating that he received, it was just gone. But he didn't. He endured the suffering. Jesus said in another place he could have called the Father and had instantly 12 legions of angels to set him free. But he didn't call for them. Jesus never relinquished his power on the cross. He withheld that power that he might rescue us. What we see in all of this is awesome authority. Awesome authority. I want you to note again John chapter 10 in verse number 18 where he says, I have power to lay it down. That power there is not the power of ability. That's not what the Greek word means. It's the power of authority. He says, I have the authority to lay down my life and to take it again. That's my authority, Jesus said. In Romans chapter 1 and verse number 18, Jesus introduced himself to John this way. He said, I am he that liveth and was dead, and behold, I am alive forevermore. Amen. And I have the keys of hell and death. Jesus said, I have the keys. What does that mean? It means that he's the authority.
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4: In the dead of winter, 1842, clad in buckskin breeches, fur leggings, and moccasins, he trekked 4,000 miles in a race against time from his mission in the Oregon wilderness to Washington, D.C., to plead with President Tyler not to give the land to Britain. He then led the first wagon trains across the Oregon Trail. This was Dr. Marcus Whitman, born this day, September 4th, 1802. President Harding described, "Never has there been a finer example of civilization following Christianity. Missionaries led under the cross and settlers close behind under the star-spangled symbol."
3: This has been an American Minute with Bill Federer. For a free transcript, call American Minute at 1-888-USA-WORD.

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3: The Christians that were pelted at a May Day event are now going to have their day in court. Oral argument is coming up soon. We're going to be talking about this case on Faith and Freedom. I'm Matt Staver, founder and chairman of Liberty Counsel. Joining me is Holly Mead.
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0: 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Gary has been teaching God's Word for almost 40 years in Southwest Florida and serves as the pastor and founder of Fellowship Church of Inglewood, where we love Jesus and we love people. My name is Roger Johnson, and our hope for today is that you'll be encouraged and motivated to live your life for Jesus Christ. 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
1: I'm in a little series called God Bless Me Double for My Trouble. God Bless Me Double for My Trouble. I went through some trouble. I know what trouble is. I've seen trouble. How many could say that, Pastor Gary? I've seen trouble. I've looked it in the face. You've seen it in the face. Without me getting into everything, you know, 24 years ago, my mother was murdered. That's trouble. Married 28 years, and the person I love, the mother of my children, just chose to be with somebody else. That's trouble. You hear me? Yes or no? That's trouble. I'm not putting myself up some great example, but I'm going to tell you something. Hey, trouble's what makes folks. You hear me or not? Well, if I could just have it all good, everything will be good. Probably not. The people that stick and stay and they're tough and they weather and they keep working at it probably have had a lot of mess in their life. The people you admire sometimes, you don't know them. You don't know deep down inside them what it is that made them who they are. Many times it's trouble. So, God bless me double for my trouble. So when I was in trouble, I was just crazy enough to ask God to bless me double. And where did I get that from? I certainly didn't get it out from some TV preacher on television. I got it from the Bible. There was a man. His name was Job. And he had it far worse than I had it, or you'll ever have it probably. But who's comparing? When trouble, you're in trouble. Trouble's trouble, right? Yes or not? But you know what? That's what I said. God, you did it for Job. Do it for me. Do it for me. And how many would say, Pastor Gary, I know your life, I know a good bit of your life,

life, the man Job. And you might say, well, I already know all about Job. Well, if you just listen a little bit, you might learn something today. How about that? Amen? See what we can do in these last 15 minutes we got. How do you respond to trouble? If you want to be blessed double, and you want it to be real, and you've had issues in your life, this man gives us a blueprint. It's actually God's Word gives us the blueprint. But God knows everything. He knew how all this was going to pan out. And He has it in His book for us to read and understand. And I've tried to make it simple for us. It's a long book, the book of Job, but we're going to try to make it simple so that we can learn today in a short amount of time. So, here's a verse in the book of Job. Although affliction comes not forth of the dust, neither doth trouble spring out of the ground. Say verse 7 with me. Yet man is born unto trouble as sure as the sparks fly what? You're going to have trouble. I'm a Christian. I'm not supposed to have trouble. The problem is you live on planet Earth, Jack, okay? You're going to have trouble. Oh, if I just give enough and I just do enough. It's crazy. You're going to have trouble. Marriages, people are married. It's not realistic to think there's not going to be some problems. It's called two sinners living together. Come on. Right? Yes or no? Sure. Don't be unrealistic, man. Come on. As sure as sparks fly up, you're going to have mess. Trouble's inevitable to every one of us, and we will all give a what? That's one thing we do to trouble. We respond one way or the other. You're going to whine or you're going to shine. I'm going to tell you what right now. You'll never whine your way to double. You'll never whine your way to God's double blessing in your life. Okay? I said it earlier, I think. What you get out of whining, you get more whiners attracted to you. And the people that don't like the whining are going to run away from you in time. Because they want to shine and not whine. Amen. And I know trouble's hard and there's a lot of pain out there. But guys, greater is He that's in me than he that's in the world. I can do all things through Christ who strengthens me. So how do I respond to trouble? Let's learn from this man. Now, three things that are going to happen that'll help us respond better to trouble. Just real quick, it's beyond our human ability to understand all the ways of trouble, so don't waste your time trying to figure it all out. Number two, trouble does test us, teach us, strengthen us, and it will purify us. That's a fact. Ask anybody, Christian or non-Christian. Number three, even if trouble causes us to lose everything, God remains and God remains enough. Do you understand that? You lose everything, you lose your family, you lose your money, you lose your mama, you lose your dad, you lose your children. Listen to me. God still remains, and He remains enough. The oceans still don't flood us over. The stars aren't hitting our house at night. The earth still turns. Your problems, you can get over them. You can get through them. You can have victory. Y'all listening? Keep looking. We're going somewhere. So Job's trouble. Let's learn from a man who's been there. I love it. I learn from people who's been there and done that. Don't just talk to me or throw me a scripture. I love the Bible. But I like a Bible with skin on it and shoe leather who's taken the Word of God. And you're not just throwing out for me. You've lived it too. Amen. Say. So Job's the man who's done it. There was a man in the land of Uz whose name was what? Job. And that man was perfect. It doesn't mean he was sinless. It does mean he was a good man. He was a mature man in his faith. He was upright. He was a righteous man. Not a perfect, sinless man. But I'm going to tell you right now, you met this man, you met somebody. He was one that feared God. He reverenced God. And he eschewed evil. He didn't draw evil to himself. He shooed it away. That's how I like to look at that word. Shoo evil. And the Lord said unto Satan, now look at this. Here's the Lord talking to Satan. Now listen, hang in here. The Lord said to Satan, where you been? As if the Lord don't know. And Satan answered the Lord, from going to and fro in the earth and from walking up and down in it. Because Satan is the prince of the power of the air. The Bible says he's the god of this world. I tell you what, when you get that down in your head and learn that part of theology, you'll understand why the world's a mess. You'll understand why they're... And don't stop blaming God. Dumbest thing you'll ever do. Blaming God. Why God let this happen? Sinners do it. God doesn't. Satan's behind a bunch of crap. Excuse my language. Amen? So, there he is going to and fro. And the Lord said unto Satan, unusual thing here, have you considered my servant Job? I ask in the first service, how many would like God to recommend you to the devil?

0: And a lot of you say no. But I hope that your answer is a little bit different after you hear this. I want to be the kind of father that God can recommend to the devil. Don't you? You want to be a deadbeat dad? Ain't worth a dime, worth a nothing? Yes or no? Say. You want to be a worker that God can recommend to the devil because you get up early and you work hard and you stay late and you do your job and you're honest? You hear me? Yes or no? You understand now what I mean? Do you want to be somebody that God can recommend to the devil? I think most of us would say, yeah, I want to be that kind of man. I want to be that kind of woman. Amen. Yes or no? So God did. He said, there's none like him in the earth. He's a good man, not sinless, a righteous man, one that fears me and shews evil. That's who he is. Satan's number one goal. Would you say this with me? Satan's number one goal for us. Say that word right there. Why does he bring us trouble? Why does he want trouble to come in our life? There's number one reason Satan does this. Number one reason is so that you will blame God. Number one reason. Trouble comes. He attacks you. He comes at you so that you will blame God. That's all the bullets he's got. If you're a child of the living God who's bought by the blood of Christ, you live and you love the Lord. Let me tell you something right now. You're not going to hell. You're going to heaven. I'm going to tell you that right now. Your soul is saved and secure. He loves you. You have the Holy Spirit, the living God inside of you. Listen to me. But you can blame God. Fight back that stuff. And so that's the whole deal here. He's bringing trouble, so Job will blame him. So Satan answered the Lord and said, does Job fear God for nothing? And Satan talking back to God like this. Can you imagine? Have you not made a hedge about Job? About his house? About all he has on every side? You bless the work of his hands. The substance of his, you know, has been increased, etc. You've increased his land. Put forth your hand now and touch all he has. He'll curse you to your face. Can you imagine Satan talking like that about you and me? And Jesus, at the right hand of God the Father, taking that on our behalf. He's our advocate, the Bible says. He's our lawyer before the throne of God day and night. Amen. A lot of insight going on. So his number one thing Satan wants out of us is to do what? One more time. Number one wants us to do what? Let's be honest. How many ever did it? Let me see your hand. I've done it. That, you're lying. A bunch of you just lying up a storm. God, why'd you let this happen to me? I can't believe you did that, God. How many would say that I've done that a little bit? Now we're getting some honesty. Thank you. So here's Job's trouble. The Lord said unto Satan, behold, all that he has is in your power. God says this. Only upon himself, his body. Listen, don't touch him. So Satan went forth from the presence of the Lord. We'll just read it. We're learning and we're going to learn quick. There was a day. How many would say, Pastor, there was a day in my life when trouble came? How many can remember that day? There was a day. I hated that day. How many know the date? You still know the date. The date. The date. The date. The date. Remember where you were. Remember some smells. You remember stuff like that. There was a day when Job's sons and his daughters were eating and drinking wine in their eldest brother's house, and there came a messenger under Job and said, the oxen were plowing, the asses were feeding beside them, the Sabians fell upon them, took them away. Yea, they've slain your servants with the edge of the sword, and I'm only alive, escaped to tell you. While he was yet speaking, there came another and said, somebody else is at the door. The fire of God's fallen from heaven. Your sheep are burned up. What? Your servants consumed. I'm the only one left escaped to tell you. This is a bad, bad, bad, bad day. While he was yet speaking, there came another and said, the Chaldeans made out three bands, fell upon the camels. They've carried them away, yea, and slain the servants with the edge of the sword. And I only am escaped to tell you. And while he was yet speaking, the unspeakable happened. There came on also another and said, your sons and daughters were eating and drinking wine in their eldest brother's house. And behold, there came a great wind from the wilderness and smote the four corners of the house, and it fell upon them, and your kids are dead. And I only am escaped to tell you. Trouble. How do you respond to trouble? Well, first of all, there's your reaction. We're not talking about the response. We're almost there. How do you react to trouble? How do you react to trouble? Here's what Job did. Job arose. He rent his mantle. This is just showing grief, pain, anguish. He shaved his head. I'd be like three quarters of the way there already. He fell down on the ground. He's devastated. And he what? He what? He what? He what? That's his reaction. That's not his response yet. That's his reaction. Many, many people, when trouble comes, they do react the same exact way. Let's look at it. His reaction. He reacted normally, like all of us would react. He did the same thing all of us would probably do. You know, he was devastated. He was grief-stricken, like all of us would be. Can I say something? It's all right as a Christian to be normal. Y'all hear me, yes or no? The world don't get us because we act like we walk on water. We're supernatural people. We're wondering why people aren't drawn to us, because they think you're a nut. They can't relate to you. It's okay to reveal your pain. It's okay to share your pain. All life isn't good. It is hard on all of us at times. That's sometimes the best witness ever, is somebody seeing you go through pain and still worshiping the Lord. Amen? So he didn't hide his pain. So he reacted normally. So we haven't learned a whole lot yet. He's just like us. But here's the difference. How did he respond? There's a difference in reacting and responding. Say this verse with me, please. Naked. Job speaking. Naked came I out, help me, of my mother's womb, and naked shall I return thither. The Lord gave, the Lord hath taken away. Blessed be the name of the Lord. The first three responses to trouble, if you want God to bless you double, are coming up right now. Here they are. Tied in one verse. Here they are, 1, 2, and 3. Number one, naked came I out, naked shall I return. This was his first response. And I'm encouraging you today to do this. Keep the right perspective on material things. You lose house, you lose money, you lose stuff. Keep the right perspective. Don't fall for Satan's trap and blame God. You hear me, yes or no? That right there has sunk so many people. They're done. Their faith is over right there because they lost their stuff. So what? You can't take it with you, man. Don't get tripped up here. Keep the right perspective on stuff. How many lost stuff and you got a lot of stuff back? Can I see your hand? I lost a lot of stuff. I got a lot of stuff. How many say, I got too much stuff? I just got too much stuff. Keep the right perspective. Second part of that verse, the Lord gives and the Lord takes away. Second response of Job, and it should be our response. Number two, value your family and your friends. One more time. Value your family and friends. Love your family today. You got aught with somebody, they could be dead today, tomorrow. You need to think about that. Trouble. My family's got trouble. Got trouble. What can you do? Can you value them? Can you, yeah, but you don't understand what they are. I don't. But you know what? I would still try my best to do that right there. You hear me? Yes or no? To value my family and not whine every time you get with somebody. My daughter did this. My husband did this. My blah, blah, blah. That's responding to trouble the wrong way. I know there's tough circumstances, but most of it can be handled right here. Number three, same verse. Blessed be the name of the Lord. So three responses. We've got four. This is three of them right here. We're almost done. Know that God is holy and God is sovereign. He fell down and worshiped the Lord. Well, mama was murdered. But God didn't murder my mama. God's sovereign and holy. He's not an evil God. An evil man shot my mother. Somebody leaves you in a relationship. God didn't do that. God's picking on me. No, they are. Okay? Yes or no? Say. Get it straight. Satan wants you to blame him. Blame God. Okay? So Job didn't blame God. Number three. Those are three things. Here's one of my newest quotes. I came up with it this week. I'm going to be famous. It is going to happen. You're laughing at me. You're laughing at me. You're going to read it one day. Say that with me. Don't blur vision with. One more time. Don't blur vision with. I love that. I love that. I'm going to my office. I talk to myself. I love that. I love that. How many things you know I talk to myself? I love that. I love that. Don't blur vision with blame. You blame because Satan, listen. Satan doesn't want you to get where you're going. I went through this trouble in my relationship, my family. It killed me. And I had a cop on Inglewood Beach. Big old black cop. I love this guy. He listens to me on the radio all the time. He saw me down there. I was riding my bike. I was hurting so bad. And I was whining down, crying. Big old me. And he said this to me when my family was just broken. Here's his words. She can't go where you going. Did you hear me? God has a plan special for you, preacher. And she can't go where you going. I didn't get it at the time, but I had to hear that man. That God, you love me. I've got to get my head up. You have a plan for my life. This did not happen because of you. You have a place for me. And that was long before this was a reality. You hear me, yes or no? God's good, isn't he? Yes or no? Think about that, what that guy said to me. When you think of somebody that's hurt you or caused you grief or pain, and they're not in your life anymore. Well, listen. Maybe they just couldn't go where you're going. Amen? Yes or no? Do you hear me or not? Just think about it. And all this Job sinned not, nor did he charge God what? Plain English, he didn't blame God. Amen? Last thing and we're done. Job's more trouble. Oh, I went through trouble, now there's more. Yeah, more's coming. The Lord said to Satan, where you been? Satan said, from going to and fro on the earth and walking up and down in it. Sounds like a broke record here. Look at number 3. The Lord said, have you considered my servant Job? There's none like him in the earth, a perfect upright man, one that fears God, shews evil, and he still holds fast his what? The word integrity means holding. That word hold fast means holding together. When trouble comes, you didn't just fall apart. Humpty Dumpty sat on a wall. Humpty Dumpty had a great fall. All the king's horses, all the king's men couldn't put Humpty Dumpty back together again. Humpty didn't have no integrity. When trouble comes, do you fall apart? You don't have to fall apart when you have him. Amen. Job didn't fall apart. He holds his integrity, although you move me against him to destroy him without cause, devil. Satan's number one goal is to do what? Bring trouble, so we'll do what? Good job, good job. So Satan answered the Lord and said, skin for skin, you touch his skin. Yea, all that a man hath, he'll give for his life. You put forth your hand now and you touch his bone, you touch his flesh, he'll curse you to your face. I'm a big baby when it comes to pain. I'm going to tell you that right now. Look what happened. Look what happened. Look at it. So went Satan. So went Satan. So went Satan from the presence of the Lord and smote Job with sore boils all over his body from the bottom of his feet. You get a little something on your feet, just one of them, it kills me. Whole foot full of just raw, just nasty sores all up his body on the top of his head. You give me just one of those and I cry like a baby. What was his reaction when that happened? It's okay to react. It's okay. What did he do? He took a piece of pottery and he started scraping his skin off. That don't feel good. And he sat down in the ash, mourning. This is a sign of just my life is over. That's normal to act like that. How many to act the same way if that happened to you? Sure. Sure. Well, now we see a response. Now, we didn't hear her the first time, but now his wife responds. Reacting is fine. You're normal, be normal. Don't act superhuman when you go through trouble. Did we get that today? But now the response is different. His wife said unto him, do you still retain your integrity? You still keeping it all together? Curse God and die. That's what his wife said. This is a bad day. What is she saying in plain English? Do what? Blame God. Here's the fourth response, and we're done. But he said unto her, you speak as one of the foolish women speaks. What? Shall we receive good at the hand of God and not evil? That's how a lot of the church acts today. You get sick, you get something, they think that you're sinning or something. Or if you send a special gift and you'll get better. Did you know God's a lot, He's a lot smarter than all that. We're all going to die. Can you say that? We're all going to die one day. Guys, come on. How we respond is so more important many times than our sickness or whatever. It's our response to it that makes the man or the woman. Hope I didn't lose you with that thought. You speak as a foolish woman. Shall we receive good from the hand of God, not evil? Last part, would you say it with me? In all this, Job did not sin with his... He didn't blame God. He retained his integrity. You want to be a person of integrity? I think we learn how to do it. Don't blame God. Don't whine your way to integrity. You'll never get there. Shine your way there. Amen? Good stuff today. The last one, shall I only receive good from the hand of God and not anything bad? This is the fourth response and we're done. How do I respond to trouble? Say it with me. Clearly understand that both good and bad is going to happen. You might say, Clark, that's no really great message today. It is what it is. It made it in the Bible. It must be pretty good. Amen. Say. Okay. Everybody knows Job, don't they? Yes or no? So take to heart what we said today. Say that with me one more time. Don't blur vision with blame. Naked I came out of my mother's womb. Naked I'm going to go back to the Lord. Yes or no? Okay. The Lord gives, the Lord takes away. Blessed be the name of the Lord. And don't sin or blame God with your lips. And see if God won't bless you double. That's the plan. Amen. Say that with me and we're done. God remains and God remains enough. Let's thank the Lord for His word. Amen. Come out. Woo! Amen. Message on trouble.
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1: How do you do? It's easy to see a woman lying in the gutter, hair matted, clothes ragged, whose words are coarse, and think, she doesn't care. But you'd be wrong. For years, the woman in this story fit that description, and worse. She lived, if you can call it living, in unbelievable squalor and despair, until someone reached out to her, giving her a sign of love unmistakable, and her heart and mind and very life were unshackled.

0: Hey, watch where you're going.
1: I'm sorry, I didn't see you there.
0: Think you're too good for the likes of me, don't you?
1: No, ma'am. I didn't mean to stumble over you. Are you hurt?
0: Why do you care? Nobody does.
1: Look, there's a mission right down the street. Pacific Garden Mission. They care and they'll help you.
0: No, I know about them. Do-gooders.
1: Why don't you come with me? I'm going there.
0: No, leave me alone. Nobody cares.
1: Won't you let me help?
0: Go away!
1: Excuse me. That woman lying in the doorway, do you know who she is?
2: Ah, sure. Everybody knows Maddie.
1: Maddie?
2: Maddie Rice.
1: She seems to be in trouble.
2: Yeah, they took her kid away from her again.
3: From the heart of America, this is Unshackled, dramatizing true life stories produced in Chicago by Pacific Garden Mission. In 1877, George and Sarah Clark opened a little storefront rescue mission in Chicago's Skid Row. A sign over the door read, "Hope for all who enter." And it was true. Harlots, derelicts, and drunkards knew they were welcome there and came to find respite from despair. The doors never closed at what became known as Pacific Garden Mission, even though the Clarks paid all expenses from their own pockets. In 1892, Mrs. Clark became a widow, but carried on the work of winning souls the world had abandoned. None seemed more beyond reach than the woman in this story. This is a classic production that we bring you now of an historical event and a real person named Maddie Rice. Now for broadcast around the earth, here is episode number 3941 in the series Unshackled, the program that makes you face yourself and think.
1: My name is Harry. For nearly 50 years, I worked at a piano company just a block from Pacific Garden Mission, where I served on the board of trustees. Mother Clark was still winning souls at 75. Over the years, I took a personal interest in the broken people of Skid Row, but none was more pathetic, more tragic than Mattie Rice. Even though she was only in her mid-30s, she looked 20 years older. Liquor had carved deep lines into her face, but the worst part wasn't the dirt or the rags or the smell of whiskey. It was the emptiness in her eyes. I've seen men broken by drink before, but Maddie looked like someone who had given up on life itself.
4: Hello, Harry.
1: Mother Clark, I just saw the most pitiable sight. A woman lying drunk in the doorway of that old hotel down the street.
4: Maddie Rice.
1: You know her?
4: Yes, I know about her. And I pray for that poor dear woman every single day.
1: Does she have no husband?
4: He left her right after the baby was born. Little girl must be 2 or so by now. They've taken the child away before, but Maddie loves her so desperately she'll do anything to get her back.
1: She was so drunk she yelled at me for even offering help.
4: Nothing is impossible with God, Harry. You know that.
1: Early on, Maddie managed to keep her daughter with her, most of the time. Now and then, some welfare organization would catch up with her and take the child away. The poor woman loved her daughter so much, she would do anything to get her back.
5: Mrs. Rice, please, sit down.
0: Miss Wilkes, do you know where my daughter is?
5: Yes, she's in good hands. Don't worry about her.
0: Where is she?
5: In the orphanage.
0: She's not an orphan. She's my daughter, and I want her back.
5: I don't know, Mrs. Rice. We're concerned about her safety.
0: I've quit drinking, and I have a job now so I can take care of her. Please, help me get my daughter back. I miss her so much. She's all I have.
5: I know you love her, but you haven't taken very good care of her, Mrs. Rice.
0: I'll do better. You'll see. I already got paid, and I bought some groceries. Please.
5: I'll see what I can do.
1: Maddie did get her daughter back, at times. But whatever torment twisted inside her always pulled her back to the bottle. When she lost her job for drinking, she began taking her 3- and 4-year-old little girl into the lowest honky-tonk taverns, begging her to sing so she could buy another drink.
6: Come on now, honey. Don't you be standoffish. These are all Mommy's friends.
2: You want me to lift her up on the bar, Maddie?
6: Oh, yeah, yeah. Put her up there.
2: Come on, little girl. There we are.
6: Yeah, now everyone can hear you sing better.
2: Yeah, come on, little girlie, sing.
6: Just sing that little song, baby, then we'll go home. Oh, Mommy promises.
2: Yeah, sing for Mommy. Sing for Mommy's next drink, little girl. Mommy promises.
6: Shut up. Just sing, sweetheart. Mommy needs you to sing tonight.
7: No!
6: Doreen.
2: What's her name? Doreen?
6: Yeah.
2: Come on, Doreen, baby. Mommy means business.
6: Leave her alone. Honey, you have to sing for Mommy now. All right? One, two, three, sing.
8: If I had the wings of an angel.
2: Ain't that pretty?
8: Over these.
6: Yeah, she sings awful pretty. She's a pretty little thing herself, don't you think?
2: Reminds me of my own little girl, Pauline. I think her name was.
8: And there I'd be willing to die.
2: That was beautiful. That was perfect.
6: Thank you. Thank you, one and all. Thank the nice man, honey.
7: Thank you. Mommy, can I get down now?
1: For two or three heartbreaking years, it went on like that. The only thing that kept Maddie from staying drunk was the terror of losing her child again. But the moment she got Doreen back, the darkness inside won. Finally, the authorities had seen enough. This time, they sent Miss Wilkes from welfare and a policeman to go fetch the child. For good.
5: This is the place, Sergeant.
9: What a dump of a place for a kid to live, huh?
5: It's hard to believe, even when we stand here and see it with our own eyes. You want to knock?
9: Yeah.
10: Yeah, who is it?
9: It's the police. Open up, Maddie.
10: What do you want? I ain't done nothing.
9: Open up, or I'll break it down.
5: Hello, Maddie. We'd like to come in.
6: What do you want, Miss Wilkes? What are you here for?
5: We've come to take Doreen, Maddie.
6: No!
9: Step away from the door, Maddie.
7: Mommy!
6: You got no right!
5: You've never kept your promises, Maddie. Look at how she's living.
6: No, I'm doing my best.
5: You're drunk again, Maddie. I don't like to do this, but there's nothing left to do.
6: No! No, get away from her! She's sick!
9: Won't do no good to carry on that way, Maddie.
6: She's my child. I'm her mother.
5: I wish with all my heart you could act like her mother, Maddie. But this time we're taking her for good.
7: Mommy! Mommy!
5: You carry the child downstairs, Sergeant. I'll be right with you. Be careful. She looks sick.
9: Come on, honey. I won't hurt you.
7: No!
6: Put her down! You bring her back here!
7: Mommy! Help!
6: Oh, God, help me!
7: Help!
6: Don't take away my baby!
7: Mommy!
6: No! You did this!
7: Mommy!
6: This is all your fault!
5: Oh, Maddie, you poor woman. Listen to
6: you
5: me.
6: You best get out of here before I kill you! Go on! Get out!
1: After they took Doreen for good, Maddie sank lower than anyone thought possible. She gave up renting rooms and slept under benches and sidewalks, most time clutching a cheap bottle of booze. Filthy, swollen, degenerate. The only way she could get money was to beg.
6: Excuse me, mister.
11: Yes? Oh, hello, Maddie.
6: Huh? You know me?
11: I've known you for a long time, Maddie. You remember me. I go over to the Pacific Garden Mission.
6: Oh. Makes me sick.
11: Why?
6: They're crazy, that's why. Go on, leave me alone.
11: Wait, why did you stop me?
6: So maybe I could bum a little change for a cup of coffee. Never mind, I want your mission money.
11: Here, Maddie, here's some change. No doubt you'll buy a drink with it.
6: Yeah, no doubt I will.
11: I'm going to pray for you, Maddie.
6: Wasting your time.
11: Mother Clark at Pacific Garden Mission prays for you every day, like you were her own daughter.
6: Huh?
11: She does. She never gets a chance to talk with you, but she talks with God about you.
6: Oh, shut up.
11: Don't forget, the doors at the mission are open all night and all day, Maddie. Mother Clark is waiting for you.
6: I can't save my soul. I ain't got no soul to save.
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11: Mrs. Clark, I may have done the wrong thing, giving Maddie that pocket of change this evening. No doubt she bought a drink with it.
4: Yes, no doubt she did. But you planted a seed in her poor mind, Harry. We'll just nurture that seed with even more prayer. We must have faith that even that poor wretch of a woman will hear God's voice and yield herself to him. We'll just love her and hold her close to him in prayer.
11: Wait on the Lord.
4: That's right. He's not willing that any should perish. Our job is to pray.
11: Maddie grew worse. One morning I saw her crawling out from under a sidewalk, clutching a bottle, of course. Back then the sidewalks were wood and filthy. I remember she glared at me through bloodshot eyes and shook a dirty fist in my direction. I represented the mission to her, and the devil that possessed her soul fought hard at the very sight of me. But Mrs. Clark continued to pray for her.
4: And dear Lord, as always, I bring poor Maddie Rice to you again this evening. Perhaps tonight is the night you will guide her steps here to the mission. If not to this mission, then to another. We ask only that you penetrate the hard, bitter shell around this dear woman's heart so that she will at last come to see how much you love her and want her. I pray in Jesus' beautiful name and for his sake, amen.
11: That same evening, when Mrs. Clark came out of her private office at the mission, there was a glow on her sweet old face. Good evening, Mrs. Clark. You're looking happy.
4: I always think of prayer as a hand on God. So why wouldn't I feel happy? I've just been holding hands with him. We best prepare for the evening service. I can hear them clamoring to get in. Good evening, folks. Won't you come in? We'll be starting our service soon.
12: Good evening, Mrs. Clark. Nice weather.
4: Yes, a lovely summer evening indeed. I think we'll just leave the door open. Don't you think that's a good idea?
12: Yes, I do. Let some of this pleasant evening inside.
4: I think it makes people feel welcome, too, to have the door already open. Plenty of seats down front. No need to... Maddie Rice. Oh, my dear. I'm so happy to see you.
13: Who are you?
4: I'm Mrs. Clark, Maddie, and I'm so proud of you for coming here.
13: Proud of me?
4: Yes, Maddie. You picked just the right time to come and give your life to Jesus.
13: I got a quart. Here, my shirt waist. Right here, see?
4: Yes, I see. But you won't need that anymore.
13: Don't you try to take it away from me.
4: You can hold it right in your hands, Maddie, until you don't need it anymore.
13: Yeah. I'll hold it like this, right in my arms, close.
4: All right.
11: There she stood, filthy dirty, in rags, hair uncombed for months, face and body swollen with the poison of the whiskey that consumed her. Back and forth she swayed, clutching the bottle to her breast the way she once clutched her child. And Mrs. Clark simply smiled at her.
4: Maddie, shall we go to my office where we can be alone?
13: No, this'll do fine. Look at me, just the way I am. Look close.
4: Yes, Maddie, I see you. just as you are.
6: All right. I want to ask you one question.
4: What is it, Maddie?
6: Will you hug me?
4: Oh, yes, my dear. I most certainly will. There.
6: You did it. You hugged me.
1: Still clutching her bottle, Maddie Rice fell to her knees. Mrs. Clark knelt beside her, holding her free hand as they prayed. For a long moment, Maddie held that bottle to her chest, the very thing that had ruined her life. Then slowly, when Maddie felt the mighty cleansing love of Jesus Christ flood her poor broken heart, her fingers opened, and the thing that had enslaved her rolled away into the darkness, never to be picked up again. Maddie Rice rose from her knees that night, a new creature in Christ. The change is not always as sudden as hers was, but God's work is instantaneous. It is we, ourselves, who slow down the results of redemption in our lives. With Maddie, though, it all seemed to show up at once, for the simple reason that she had come to the end of herself. John chapter 1, verse 12 says, "But as many as received him, to them gave he power to become the sons of God, even to them that believe on his name."
4: Come in.
6: Good morning, Miss Clark.
4: Maddie, dear. Hello. How are you today?
6: I'm almost afraid to say it, but I'm all right.
4: Oh, you must never be afraid to be all right. Ever again.
6: It's almost too good to be true.
4: How long has it been now, Maddie?
6: More than 2 months. I don't miss alcohol one bit. Now I have the living water.
4: I can tell you've been reading your Bible, Maddie. Do you fully understand what happened to you?
6: God forgave me for all the terrible things I did because Christ died for me. Me, righteous. It's a miracle.
4: It is for every one of us because God says we're all sinners. But the blood of Jesus washes us clean from all our sins. Here, it says here in 2 Corinthians 5:21, "For he hath made him to be sin for us, who knew no sin, that we might be made the righteousness of God in him."
6: How can he love me after the way I was?
4: Because when you received Christ, God now sees Jesus when he looks at you. It says here, 2 Corinthians 5:17, "Therefore, if anyone is in Christ, he is a new creation. Old things have passed away. Behold, all things have become new."
6: I never want to be the old me again.
4: You can't be. The Spirit of God lives in you now, and day by day, he will make you more like Christ.
6: Miss Clark.
4: Yes, Maddie.
6: I want to get my little girl back. Will you help me?
4: Perhaps you should wait a little longer. Prove to the authorities that the change in you is permanent.
6: I miss her so much.
4: Let's pray for her and for you right now. We'll ask him to guide us. Maddie, you look wonderful. How long has it been?
6: 6 months and 2 weeks and 3 days.
4: Oh, it is a miracle, isn't it?
6: Yes, and I don't want you to think I doubt it. I don't. After what the Lord's done for me, how could I doubt him? I'm healed and forgiven. And that's what I came to see you about, Miss Clark.
4: Yes, Maddie.
6: Don't you think I've waited long enough now to try and get my little girl back?
4: Doreen must be almost 8 now.
6: I know what you're thinking. I ought to leave well enough alone. But she's my baby, and I can be a decent mother to her now. Oh, Miss Clark, my arms never stop aching from the morning they took her away.
4: Have you prayed about it?
6: Every day. Lots. I've prayed about it, and I promised God that if it's his will, I'll stay away from her. But I gotta find out.
4: All right, Maddie. It's all in his hands, if you put it there. And whatever happens, remember, Underneath you are the everlasting arms.
1: Maddie got in touch with authorities who sent her to see Miss Wilkes, my friend in the welfare department. After an agonizing wait, Maddie was called to Miss Wilkes' office.
5: Good morning.
13: Good morning.
5: Can I help you?
13: Yeah. I'm Maddie Rice. You're Miss Wilkes, aren't you?
5: I am. Maddie Rice?
13: Uh-huh.
5: I can scarcely believe it's you.
13: I know. I've changed a lot. Well, God changed me.
5: He most certainly did.
13: Yeah. What did you find out about Doreen, Mrs. Wilkes?
5: Maddie, sit down.
13: Oh, no. Just tell me.
5: Doreen has been adopted by a very fine Chicago family. Permanently adopted.
13: Adopted. So, she has a mother now.
5: Maddie.
13: No, it's all right. She deserves one.
5: I know how hard it must be for you.
13: They won't let me see her? Is that it?
5: They think it's best for the child.
13: Couldn't I work for them? So I could take care of her?
5: No. That's final, too. They refuse to let you see the child. Ever.
13: Thank you. Thank you anyway.
5: Is there anything I could do for you, Maddie?
13: No. I'll be all right. It's all been done for me.
1: Back to Skid Row, Maddie walked. Past the old bars on familiar streets, walking and weeping and praying.
13: Oh, God, it's so hard. My only child. I said I would accept not seeing her again if that's your will. But it's so hard, Lord, to never see her again. It seems like more than I can bear. Help me, Lord. Please, help me.
4: Maddie, you've been crying.
13: I can never see her again, Mrs. Clark.
4: Oh, Maddie, how that must hurt.
13: I don't think there's any tears left in me.
4: God knows how you feel, Maddie. He gave his only son to die for us.
13: I know. I've been praying a lot for the strength to go on. I don't know what to do now.
4: There are other children.
13: Other children? Where?
4: Here in Chicago. Everywhere, really. Places like Kentucky. I've heard of children there, neglected and alone. They all need love, and they all need Christ.
13: You think I could help them?
4: I do.
13: I was born in Kentucky. I know how hard it is for some folks up there in the hills.
4: But you also know the answer. Receiving Jesus Christ as Lord and Savior. You can be His hands and feet, taking love to these children. You can share the good news with them.
13: Yeah, that's what I'll do then. Lord, thank you for sending me down here to help these children. What a wonder you are, Lord. I lost my own little girl, and you gave me hundreds of others to love. Once again, I give you Doreen. Watch over her. Keep her safe. She's a young lady now, and even though I don't know where she is or what her life is like, you know. And Lord, my heart's deepest prayer is that somehow she has learned to love you even more than I do. Guide me today as I try to help these children know you. In Jesus' name I pray. Amen.
7: Maddie, what you doing? Ain't you ever coming out to tell us the story?
13: Yes, Becky, I'm coming.
7: Tell us the story about Jesus and the little lamb that got lost. And Jesus hunted all over the place until he found it and carried it home.
14: We're all like that little lamb, aren't we, Becky? The Bible says, all we like sheep have gone astray.
7: Yeah, and Jesus is the good shepherd.
15: Jesus is the shepherd.
14: Okay, children, would you like to hear a story?
7: Yes, please.
15: Tell us the lamb story.
14: I'll tell you about the good shepherd who gave his life for the sheep. But first, who remembers the verse we learned yesterday?
7: I do. John chapter 3, verse 16. For God so loved the world that he gave his only begotten Son, that whosoever believeth in him should not perish but have everlasting life.
1: For 18 years, until the day she went home to heaven, Maddie Rice poured out her life in the hills of Kentucky, loving forgotten children, telling them about God's love, and a good shepherd who never stops searching for the lost. She never saw Doreen again on this earth, but she always whispered with quiet peace,
14: "Whatever happens, underneath are the everlasting arms."
3: Listening friend, Maddie Rice once believed she had no soul left to save, but the Good Shepherd never stopped searching. Just as he left the 99 to find that one lost lamb, Jesus came looking for Maddie in the very gutter where she had given up. One simple hug from a woman who loved with God's love broke through the darkness, and Maddie fell into the arms of the Savior who had been pursuing her all along. Today, the same Good Shepherd could be searching for you. Are you feeling lost, friend? Does your heart ache with a hurt or despair that feels too heavy to carry, like Maddie's did? Have you done things you're sure could never be forgiven? Listen, the Lord can meet you right where you are, no matter how far you've wandered, no matter how broken or dirty or hopeless you feel. He loves you so much that he will not stop searching until he finds you. If that's you, if you're ready to stop running and let the Good Shepherd carry you home, pray with me from your heart. These are not special words. God knows your heart. Lord Jesus, I know I'm a lost sheep. I've wandered far and I'm weary. I believe you died for my sins and rose again so I could be found. Forgive me. Come into my heart. Cleanse me and make me new. I give my life to you. Thank you for never giving up on me. In your name I pray. Amen. If you need help making this crucial decision, we encourage you to call 1-888-NEED-HIM or visit chataboutjesus.com. 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This is program number 3941. Heard in this classic true story of Maddie Rice were Brenda Berry, Brad Armacost, Cheryl Hamada, Jane Hahnemann, David Zarbach, and Beulah Wilkening. Original music, Don Badorf. 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
3: If they don't know what's happening, if they don't understand what they're doing or what's going to go on next or, you know, whatever's going on, if they're confused, oftentimes it comes out in resistance.
4: Yeah. That's Eliza Huey, and she's with us today on Focus on the Family with Jim Daly. I'm John Fuller, and thanks for joining us.
2: Think of this moment in the grocery store where your four-year-old is standing there, and these grocery store marketing people have put all the best candy right at checkout. And my wife Jean had this experience with Trent where he wanted that candy bar, mm-hmm. and he wanted it badly, and to the point where he was throwing the temper tantrum. And unfortunately, I wasn't there, but a military guy in uniform came over and said, "Son, you listen to your mother." And it just like, you know, you just like, "Sir, yes, sir." And what a great example of that command and control. But we want to talk to you today about how to help your children emotionally regulate mm-hmm. and to get control of their wee little disappointments in life mm-hmm. that can spiral into full-on, you know, bad things.
3: Yeah.
2: And our guest has done a great job capturing how to help your children get through those emotional moments.
4: Yeah, a lot of simple, grace-filled ideas here that are probably a little hard to practice sometimes, but Eliza Huey knows how to put this into action, and she has spent years helping parents navigate emotional health with their kids. She offers biblical wisdom and really practical grace. She's a licensed clinical professional counselor and the director of counseling at McLean Bible Church in the Washington, D.C. area, and teaches counseling at the college level. She also hosts a podcast. Today, she's sharing insights from a delightful children's book she's written called Count Yourself Calm, 5 Simple Steps, Taking Big Feelings to a Big God. And you can learn more about Eliza and this resource at our website.
2: Welcome. It's good
3: Thank
2: to
3: you.
2: Have you.
3: Thank you.
2: Okay, this is a great little thing, this book, Count Yourself Calm. And I guess the first thing is, why as a counselor did you think this needed to be written?
3: Great question. So I love that because I do see families. I do see little
2: you
3: kids.
2: You see out of control kids?
3: There are parents who are really feeling overwhelmed by their kids' overwhelm. And there's a lot of secular things out there for parents, which is great. And they can be very helpful. But what I found was like parents wanted something that aligned with what they are trying to instill in their kids as far as their faith goes. And so I wanted to take some of those emotion regulation tools that I've learned as a counselor and pair them with the truth of God's word and bring those two together in a way that's actually not just a helping them be calm, but helping them know who God is in the midst of their dysregulation.
2: You know, Jean and I did foster care for quite a while.
3: Great.
2: I think we over about a 12-year period, mm-hmm. we probably had 15 children that came through our home.
3: Yeah.
2: We had a couple of long-time mm-hmm. foster placements with us. But some of them came with state-required counseling, so we mm-hmm. would have to go with the children mm-hmm. and participate in that. I remember one counselor talking about the lizard brain mm-hmm. and the
3: yes.
2: adult brain.
3: Yes.
2: And children have what they would refer to in counseling as the lizard brain.
3: Right.
2: You're kind of just reacting out of really very fundamental needs.
3: Yeah.
2: Even like the checkout that I was describing at the grocery store.
3: Yep.
2: They see candy.

0: really in their brain development as well. And so you're kind of talking about that with the lizard brain.
1: Right.
0: I think Dan Siegel has a model, which I think is very helpful for parents, where that lizard brain is really kind of talking about the amygdala, which is the emotion center of the brain, which is what mom and dad, you're seeing in that check stand. You're seeing that emotion center be the biggest thing that's being reactive in the moment. And so we want to help parents understand that when you are talking with your kids, you're talking to that emotion center of the brain.
1: So in that regard, you know, one of the things that you notice, again, I'll just use the grocery store thing, is a mom or a dad that's kind of out of control themselves.
0: Yeah.
1: You know, they're not using their adult brain. They're down there in the fight with the child. They're like both in the sandbox. And so what do parents need to realize to get above the fray, not be so emotional?
0: Yeah.
1: Not simply be a sibling of the child, but to be the parent of the child.
0: Good, good. I think one of the key things that parents can really embrace that is going to help those moments is the idea of co-regulation. Because my guess is in that moment, if your wife is anything like me, I'm starting to feel the emotions. I'm starting to feel overwhelmed. I'm starting to feel embarrassed.
1: Oh, me too.
0: Yeah, exactly. And so we begin to react in that amygdala as well. And so we're reacting with our high emotions to their high emotions. So the key thing that parents can really learn that will help is co-regulation. So I'm going to regulate myself. I'm going to bring down my intensity so that I share it with you. So taking that deep breath and really, you know, I've actually had parents read this book and say, okay, I needed this book for me first before I need it for my kids, which is beautiful. You co-regulate by taking your own emotions to the Lord, breathing, taking into consideration, what do I need so that I can give that and share that with my child?
1: And it's so important we're talking about things that are out of control that you see in public.
0: Yeah.
1: But I've tried to train my mind to watch things too that are being well done. I've seen parents, I mean, in the last month, probably 3 or 4 times, you know, in a hotel lobby, in a restaurant, where young parents are doing a pretty good job.
0: They really are.
1: Saying, honey, let me understand what you're feeling. Mm-hmm. Let me, you know, I see you. I hear you. Let's calm down. I mean, really good. Speak to that ability as a parent then to help regulate a child's emotional moment and get them into a better place.
0: Yeah. It's really a shift that's happening with parents. And I'm so encouraged by it as well, that what you're seeing, Jim, I'm seeing as well. And it's a shift from, like, let me give you an example. So, like, maybe in our years of parenting, a child is upset about something and you're trying to connect with them and you say, look at me, look at me. That's what we would say, right? Where I now see the reframing as, show me your eyes. And there's just such a difference between the child, because what you're doing in the moment before, when you're saying, look at me, is you're commanding them and you're seeking to control. Well, when you have a situation where a child is completely responding in their emotion part of their brain,
1: they're out of control.
0: Yes. And so for you to get into that, I need to control you, becomes a power struggle. Mm-hmm. Whereas if you were to say, show mommy your eyes, show daddy your eyes, all of a sudden I'm inviting you in to do something with me. I want to see something. And it just kind of lowers the emotional sensitivity in that moment.
1: I like that. Then you can move to show me your heart. Mm-hmm. What are you thinking?
0: Yeah. And when they show you your eyes, then you're connecting with them. And it's said a lot, you want to connect before you correct. And in order to connect, you need to be able to understand, what are they emotionally feeling?
1: Yeah. When you say connect, I mean, in many ways, you're using the word empathy.
0: Yeah.
1: The importance of empathy.
0: Absolutely.
1: And why a child needs to feel that you're empathetic.
0: Mm-hmm.
1: Now, this is without spoiling the child. These are all balancing things, right?
0: Right.
1: What
0: Absolutely.
1: Does it look like to show empathy to a 4-year-old who's out of control?
0: Mm-hmm. Yeah, and I think that's an important part that you're saying. Like, we don't want to just give in to every whim, because there are some emotions that actually need to not be expressed so fully.
1: And unacceptable.
0: And yes, and that are hurtful to others. And so being able to recognize, I think one thing that I've kind of understood is that being uncomfortable does not necessarily equal being unsafe, but sometimes what you're experiencing in your child is unsafe. So as parents, we need to understand the difference. Is this just the child is uncomfortable, or are they unsafe? If they're unsafe, then I need to move in with a little bit more parental authority. If they are uncomfortable, it becomes a moment for me to understand what it's like. And that's what you're speaking to, is that empathy. I want to know what it's like for you.
1: Yeah, that's good. Your grandson has a coping mechanism.
0: He does.
1: I'm sure grandma's helped. What's your grandma name? I need to know.
0: Well, I wanted to go very traditional and just go with grandma. And that is what I went with. But he called

0: calls me Gum Gum and still calls me Gum Gum. So
1: that works.
2: Yeah, that really works. But what's his little method?
0: Yeah. So this was such a sweet thing to see. I was able to kind of witness this, and I would love to be able to take credit for this, but I do think my kids are doing such a great job, probably from resources like you have here. My grandson, like many 2.5-year-olds, was having a moment where he was feeling very upset that he couldn't go outside at the moment that he wanted to go outside. And I loved watching my son. He got down to his level and he said, "We're going to take a breath. We're going to take a breath together." And so he modeled it. And I think that's what's so important, is for parents to do it with them. Don't just say, "Take a deep breath," but get down at their level and breathe with them. And in a sense, you're sharing that regulation. That's that co-regulation. And then he told him, he's like, "I'm going to give you a big hug, and we're going to breathe one more time together." And so he knew what was coming, gave him that hug, and he breathed with him, and he just calmed right down. And it was such a great moment. Now, he still was a little bit upset that he didn't get to go out then, but he wasn't overwhelmed.
2: Yeah. I think young moms and dads, you know, again, as I've observed many, not all, obviously, but many are doing a good job. Yeah. They're far more intentional than perhaps their parents were. Mm-hmm. Mm-hmm. And, you know, generationally, I think that's a healthy move. Mm-hmm. And, you know, I think it's good. That self-regulating habit, as you described, it's not something you can just say once and be done. And I think this is where a lot of us as parents, this would have been one of my, you know, soft spots that I didn't really do as well as I could have. You know, I was kind of like, "I've already told you this 3 times.
0: Yeah.
2: Could you just get it now?" But I never said that, but that's how I was acting. But you do need to set patterns in your children's lives that help them like that.
0: Yeah.
2: So how do you brace for the long haul? You know, it's like please and thank you. Did you have that experience where you said please and thank you 10,000 times? And then like at age 11, you hear it for the first time when they automatically said thank you, and you went, "It worked."
0: They got
2: it. But man, there was 10,000 times you trained them to say please and thank you.
0: Yeah.
2: So how do you apply that kind of repeat to your child so that they catch it?
0: Yeah, I think that's just exactly what you're talking about. We repeat certain things. We repeat certain words, like you said, please and thank you, manners. We repeat hygiene practices with our kids, right?
2: Time to shower.
0: Exactly. Brush your teeth, you wash your hands. We repeat it every single time they go to the bathroom. You come out, what do we ask? Did you wash your hands? Go back in and wash your hands. So we're on that mindset with things that like our physical health or even our relational health, please and thank you. How about our emotional health? I think sometimes we are okay with our kids having the vocabulary of just like 3 or 4 words for emotions. We're either happy, we're sad, we're angry, or we're bored, something like that.
2: In my parenting journey, so I didn't realize you could buy charts that have those
0: you
2: faces.
0: You sure can.
2: I drew them every time.
0: Yep.
2: How are you feeling? And I'd put like 9 faces up and they'd pick one. And,
0: yes, fantastic. And there's one in the back of the book that goes along with
2: perfect.
0: The book. So that this just pairs so nicely. But we want to expand our children's vocabulary with emotions.
2: Now, some, you know, hearing you're going, okay, that's all good, but where's the spiritual content?
0: Yeah.
2: You know, it's great that your kids can express their feelings. They can breathe deeply when they're in trouble. But you are really doing a good job in here to talk about the spiritual component of all this, too.
0: Yeah.
2: So what does God's word say about it?
0: Yeah. Yeah. So one of the things, like I mentioned, there's a lot of tools in the secular world, in the clinical world, so many for children on regulation and help for parents. But I brought in the scripture because we're always trying to bring in, where can we bring God's word into our everyday lives with our kids? And so one of the things that I do is just, even as you're taking that deep breath, pairing that breath with scripture, "God, help me know that you're here." Taking a deep breath in, "God, help me as you breathe
2: that's
0: in."
2: That's good. I like that.
0: "Know that you're here," or "know that you're with me." And there's various places in the books where I pair even the 5 steps that we talk about. That's just what the clinical world would call a regulating skill, noticing 5 different things. But what if we notice 5 things that God gives us? Mm. What about 5 things in creation that make us feel calm? Mm. And helping your kids point those things out, connecting it with the Lord.
1: Mm. Really good stuff today on Focus on the Family with Jim Daly. Our guest is Eliza Huey, and she's written a delightful kids book that is actually pretty good for some of us adults. 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And a moment ago, you mentioned about the importance, Eliza, of putting words to these feelings. Mm-hmm. To what end? I mean, okay, so my child is still throwing a temper tantrum, and they're at least able to say, I'm feeling really frustrated, mm-hmm. but how do I attach the name of the emotion to moving forward?
0: Yeah, well, I think that's a great question, because when we name what they're feeling, there's a little slogan out there in the counseling world, when you name it, you can tame it. And I think that's a big help. But I also think it helps us as parents to not wrongly miss what they're actually feeling. And I think that comes up in all ages of kids, mm-hmm. where you might see what you think is anger, and it comes out as anger, but there's actually something deeper. And this is same for adults, right? Mm-hmm. I might express what I'm feeling in anger, but what I'm really feeling is I'm afraid in that moment, or mm-hmm. I'm unsure. And that's especially true for kids. If they don't know what's happening, if they don't understand what they're doing, or what's going to go on next, or you know, whatever's going on, if they're confused, oftentimes it comes out in resistance.
2: Yeah.
0: So it helps us to not miss.
2: Well, and again, that's using the adult brain to understand the circumstance right. that the child's in, what's yeah. underneath the emotion
0: yes.
2: they're expressing.
0: Yes.
2: That's a great place to start in your marriage. Let me tell
0: really
2: you.
0: Really good.
2: You know, okay, what's this trigger doing? Why are we yeah. in this mm. thing together? And
0: yeah.
2: what did I say that got you here? But that's true with the kids too, especially true, because they don't have all the tools developed yet to really understand.
0: But I will tell you
2: why they're reacting.
0: You do these things with your kids, and you're going to do them in your marriage
2: yeah.
0: and in your adult relationships
2: yeah.
0: as well. When you begin to say, okay, I don't know exactly what they're feeling, let's kind of explore that together.
2: You once knew a little girl, and her story was her house burned down. What happened in that situation?
0: Yeah, so she obviously experienced something very traumatic. And yes, praise God, everybody was okay. But then moving away from that, like they were able to get into new housing and get things more stable, she was struggling going to sleep because the fire happened at night. And so the fear was, if I go to sleep, how do I know that there's not going to be a fire? And that makes sense, right? In
2: totally.
0: Some ways, it does make sense. But the fear began to be so big that she began to have a lot of anxiety at night. And so her parents actually used this book. I just so loved. They wrote the story to me and shared it to me, how they used the 5 steps as prayers each night. And it began to help her calm down in the evenings when she was feeling that tension, because it reoriented her thinking. It pulled her thinking away from the anxiety, away from the fears, and onto God and onto His peace and His promises.
2: You know, as parents today, of especially young children, there's so much anxiety going on.
0: There is. Mm-hmm.
2: For all kinds of reasons,
0: yeah.
2: social media, school, mm-hmm. pressures, performance, all the things that we need as parents to be in tune with. How do we talk to our children age appropriately mm-hmm. about what they're experiencing? And in the book, you introduce these five simple steps to calm.
0: Yeah.
2: And how does that routine help children move from that panic mode and feeling overwhelmed to peace, God's
0: yeah.
2: shalom, which
0: yeah.
2: is awesome.
0: Right, right. Well, it's so interesting, because a lot of the things that we're talking about are things that we do, but we see them in kids and we're like, we got to fix this. But we kind of live in that space sometimes.
2: Right.
0: But I think what we're getting at with this practice is helping kids begin to see, like, you have so focused on one thing, the fear of your house burning, or the fear of, you know, whatever it is, that something going on at school, or whatever's upsetting mm-hmm. them, you've so focused on the candy bar that you've lost what else is true. And so beginning to help them see, and what else is true, is really important. It's something that they can actually pull out when they're asked. But if you don't begin to kind of like say, there's other things that we can think about, they so narrow on that one upsetting situation. So we're really just kind of expanding. Okay, yes, this happened, and what else is true?
2: So one of the mechanisms you describe is counting to calm.
0: Mm-hmm.
2: What does that look like?
0: Yeah, so it's taken from a, like I mentioned, a regulation skill that we use, which is, you know, the skill is actually like 5 things that you see. and you name those five things, four things you hear, and you name those four things, and you go through the senses. And what you're doing is you're giving your brain a little bit of a break, because it takes maybe to read this book, maybe it takes 10, 15 minutes to read this book, but it gives your brain a break from thinking about that anxiety. And we don't want to just give your brain a break. We want to actually give your brain new ways of thinking. And so what it does is, as you walk your child through each one of the five things that God has given you that you see in creation that gives you peace, or four things that makes you feel joy, you're beginning to pull your child away from that anxiety and onto the truth of who God is.
1: Yeah. There's a proactive element, Eliza, to what you've addressed here, and that is try to get ahead of your child's big emotions. Yeah. Now, we had a house full of kids, and I was always playing catch up, and I was that command and control person for a while, because mm-hmm. There's too much. But for any parent listening, is it too late to try to get ahead of it? And then second, what are some practical ways to do that?
0: Yeah, it is never too late. In fact, I would say if your child is a little bit older, I've had teenagers reach out to me and say, my mom got this book for my 7-year-old sibling, but I love it. And so this book is helpful in that sense. But what it really is speaking to, it's less about the book. It's about the desire to be able to understand, how do I better understand my emotions and control them? And I want to say, control them isn't really the word I want to use. It's regulate them. We want to bring them back to a place of, I can cope. I can have this emotion and I can cope. Because that's really what we're trying to give to our children. Well, what I will tell you, and you're asking for practical ways, you cannot give what you do not have. Mm. And so moms and dads, it's really important for you to be able to have an expanded vocabulary.
2: Yeah.
0: So I had somebody, I was doing marriage counseling, and I was talking to them about emotions, and the husband pulled out his wallet, and he pulled out this little tiny card. He said, I found the emotions wheel, and I shrunk it down, and I laminated it, and I put it in my wallet, because he is realizing, I need to learn that there's more emotions between happy and angry. Mm-hmm. There's a whole lot of other things going on. So moms and dads, grow in your emotional vocabulary. Moms and dads, model how you're regulating. So one simple way, this is a real practical step, one simple way to model that is to narrate your own emotional process. So when you're in traffic and you're feeling overwhelmed and somebody does something that makes you angry, narrate it. I'm feeling really overwhelmed right now. That person, their response kind of triggered me to be angry. I don't want to be angry. I'm going to breathe.
2: And your kids are hearing this.
0: They're hearing it. Yeah. And they're watching you experience something hard and regulate. And then even bringing in, Lord, help me to have a right response right now. You're modeling as you narrate what you're doing.
2: No, I really like that.
0: I think probably one of the biggest mistakes I made in my parenting was kind of having that mindset of formula. And it was deeply rooted in fear. So I parented a lot out of fear. If I do this, will they do that? If I don't do this, then they're probably going to do this, you know, and there's a lot of fear that can come up. If I don't correct that, then the fear is they're going to end up in jail. Before I know it, I had my kids in jail.
2: Yeah.
0: And I think the key is to get away from that formula, get away from that fear, and say, okay, Lord, I need faith. I need to trust you that this is going to be a practice. There's going to be successes and failures in my parenting, but I'm going to parent out of faith, not formula.
2: As a counselor, especially intervening with families that are coming to you, mom and dad are coming with their teen child, what are the patterns that you see there for the parents that have really created, and it's hard for us to see as the parent, but that we have participated in creating in this child dependencies that are unhealthy?
0: I'll give you two that come to mind. The first one is we react to every situation. So we're just reacting instead of like you mentioned, being more intentional, how you're seeing parents be very intentional. That's what we really want to be, is, okay, how do I want to respond? Mm. How do I want to move into this rather than just react? Yeah. So that's one that we kind of need to say, okay, I need to stop just reacting. But the other thing, and this is true of parents of every age and stage, but especially at what you're sharing, like, okay, I'm at this point, I maybe made some mistakes. I would encourage you to not make every situation a teaching moment.
2: Right.
0: It feels like we should, but instead listen and be curious. Be curious about their emotions, like we're talking about today. Be curious about what they're thinking, especially if you have a kid who doesn't have big emotional vocabulary. Then don't say, what are you feeling? Because they're going to be like, I don't know. Yeah. Instead, what are you thinking? Or what thoughts went through your mind when that happened to you? So get curious and ask those questions rather than teach the lesson.
2: I think that's so good. And I think the other thing in my parenting experience is not every mountain is a mountain. Some mountains are molehills, and they're not worth the fight.
0: Oh, moms and dads,
2: it's really small. Let the small things pass and
0: I think
2: concentrate.
0: You learn that. Don't you feel like as your kids are grown, you're like,
2: the
0: so do-over? Many things.
2: Yeah, you're going, man, I'd be a really good parent the second time if I could just do this over again. But Liza, this has been so good. And what a simple concept. Count yourself calm. Great book. Age range for this target is...
0: Yeah, it's really written for 4 to 7-year-olds, but like I said, I've had a lot of older kids and moms and dads say, thank you for writing this.
2: Yeah, and you've given us some great tips to incorporate as parents, so thank you for being with us.
0: It was a pleasure.
2: Yeah, and let me turn to the listener. I hope you know Focus on the Family is here for you. As we've said, every child will experience moments of fear, frustration, overwhelm, sugar, anger, but you know what? Honestly, with your love, God's truth, and a little bit of practice and encouragement, they can learn healthy ways to navigate those big emotions. And one helpful resource we'd love to share with you is our 7 Traits of Effective Parenting Assessment. That's been online for a number of years. Hundreds of thousands of parents have taken it. And it takes about 10 minutes. And it'll show you some strengths and weaknesses in how you're doing your parenting role. So it's very effective and very helpful. We also have Eliza's great book, Count Yourself Calm, Taking Big Feelings to a Big God, and it's filled with great, simple, biblically based help for you as a parent. And if you can make a gift of any amount, jump in and join us in the ministry. We'll send the book to you as our way of saying thank you for that gift. Let me share with you what that donation helps to create. We got a note from David who wrote in to tell us this. I'm so thankful for Focus on the Family and the encouragement you've given me over the years. So much of what I've learned about parenting has come through your broadcasts and resources, helping me become the kind of parent I want to be. Man, that is so rewarding. He went on to say, thank you for faithfully being there for those of us who need biblical wisdom, practical help, and a listening ear.
1: That is really encouraging to hear.
2: It's what makes our heart leap. It gives us joy to know that we're on target. And, you know, we've been at it for 50 years. We're going to be celebrating our 50th anniversary here in 2027. And, man, that is the fruit of what we want to see. So, thank you. And I want to ask you if you have a testimony of where Focus has helped you. Get in touch with us. Leave us a note. Drop us a line. You can go to the website. I think there's something there, John.
1: We've got a spot there where you can tell us your story, and we'd love to hear from you.
2: That is fuel that goes so far for the donor community as well as the staff and the team here. So do that. That really helps us.
1: Yeah, reach out today. Take that parenting assessment. Donate and get your copy of Count Yourself Calm. 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

0: In the Sermon on the Mount, Jesus issued a stern warning against calling someone a fool while angry. A person may be displaying a lack of wisdom, but discussing it while angry is dangerous. So when is it acceptable to discuss foolish behavior? First, when you are calm. And secondly, when you use the word in a biblical sense. In Proverbs, a fool is described as a person who refuses to accept the godly advice and counsel of others, or who refuses to learn from his own mistakes. Fools are mentioned some 70 times in Proverbs if you want to learn more. This is David Jeremiah encouraging you to get on the road to new life. Discover God's advice to fools and their friends on Route 66.
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6: 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You are about to enter a different place, and yet one that isn't so different. It's a dimension of sight and sound and of mind. A land of shadows, substance, and a lot of weirdness. You've just crossed over into The Twilight Zone. We present for your consideration Kathy, a 13-year-old girl with a big heart and big dreams. The only thing bigger is her love for that melting pot of merchandise, the mall. Her first love is hanging around in mall stores, soaking in mall atmosphere, and wasting time in mallish kinds of ways. But today, Kathy will find that the time she spends in the mall will be time she couldn't afford to waste, when she goes into a fashion store but comes out in the Twilight Zone.
7: I just need to go to one more store.
8: Kathy, there aren't any more stores left. We've been to every one, and you haven't even bought anything.
7: Wait. Look, the music store got a new piano. I gotta try it.
8: You've got to?
7: Look at it, Julie. It's gorgeous.
8: Are you allowed to play on that?
7: The keys feel great.
8: That's really pretty.
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8: Carnegie Hall?
7: Big concert hall. Thousands of people come to hear the best musicians in the world.
8: And you're gonna play there?
7: You bet. Let's go. I'm also gonna have that song played at my wedding.
8: Oh, that's right. When you marry Kyle Chambers.
7: Yep.
8: You don't even have a topic for oral reports next Thursday. How do you know what you're gonna do in 10 years?
7: Oh, that's the shop I wanna go in.
8: Fine, I'll just wait here.
7: All right.
8: Don't be long.
7: So you think those pants will go on sale later this month?
5: Well, it's hard to say, but these things do go in cycles.
7: All right, I'll be back then.
5: Fine. We'll see you, Kathy.
7: Julie! Julie! Where did she go? Julie!
9: Kathy?
7: Who are you?
9: Julie. Were you calling me?
7: No. I was calling Julie Phillips. She was right here.
9: What are you talking about? I'm Julie Phillips.
7: Is this a joke?
9: What joke?
7: Come on. How did you do that?
9: Kathy, what's your problem?
7: You look like you're about 20.
9: I'm 23, Kathy, just like you.
7: What? This is a joke. I'm not 23. I'm 13. I know. You're a cousin who looks like an older version of Julie.
9: Look, I don't have time for this.
7: You're wearing a different outfit, too. All right. Come out, Julie. Joke's over.
9: Kathy, come here. Look. Look in this mirror. Do you look like a 13-year-old?
7: What happened?
9: You really need to get out of the mall more often. You're going stir crazy.
7: But I'm old.
9: Not old, just 23.
7: I've aged like 10 years. This is a dream. I'm having a dream.
9: No, you're not.
7: But I went into that store and I was 13. You're telling me now I'm 23? I spent 10 years in that store?
10: Hey, look, it's the mall lady. Hey, mall lady, where can I find a good sale on tennis shoes?
7: Burroughs, 40% off.
10: Thanks.
7: Mall lady? Why did they call me that?
9: You don't know?
7: Because I'm at the mall all the time?
9: Sorry you had to hear it from me. Look, I have to go. I have to get some last-minute things done for the wedding. But please, Kathy, get some therapy.
7: Wait a minute. Wedding? What wedding?
9: I'm getting married this afternoon.
7: You're getting married?
9: You didn't get the invitation?
7: No.
9: I sent it to the mall office. You're invited if you want to come. I think your mom will be there. It's at the church.
7: You're getting married.
9: Well, you're obviously having some sort of shopping breakdown, so I'm going to head on out. Don't worry if you can't come to the wedding. I'm sure you have things to buy.
7: Okay, I'll see ya. This is a nightmare. I'm going home. I gotta get home. Thank goodness, they're home. Mom! Dad!
11: What? Who are you?
7: Who are you? Where are my parents?
11: Well, they're not in here. What are you doing in my house?
7: This is my house.
11: It most certainly is not.
7: Let me talk to my dad. Where is he?
11: Get out of my kitchen! Are you nuts?
7: Hey! This is my house. I don't care what you say. I live here.
11: Now, see here. We have lived in this house for 7 years, and I have never seen you before. Although you look a little bit like a lady I see at the mall all the time. No, I want you out of my house this instant!
7: I can't believe this. This isn't happening.
11: Out!
7: Do you know the Rogers?
11: Never heard of them.
7: The Johnsons next door?
11: No! Out!
7: But... Where is everybody? Wait a minute. The wedding!
11: And I want you off my porch, too!
7: Julie!
9: Oh, hi, Kathy. Did you get enough to eat?
7: Yeah, thanks. It was a beautiful wedding. Have you seen my parents?
9: Sorry, I haven't.
7: Can't find them anywhere. Or anybody else that looks familiar to me.
9: You're still kind of out of it, aren't you? I have the name of a good therapist. In fact, he's sitting right over there.
7: No, no thanks. Maybe later.
9: Why don't you go have some punch? Relax. Have a good time.
7: Yeah, sure. Congratulations, Julie. How am I supposed to relax?
12: Kathy?
7: I'm sorry, I really need to... Kyle Chambers?
12: Kathy Rogers. No way. I haven't seen you in years. How are you?
7: I'm great. Wow, you look so grown up.
12: Yeah, it's been a while. I've been in Chicago for, 8 years. So what have you been doing?
7: Well, not much really.
12: So how's your family? I know your sister had a baby.
7: Joanne? No way.
12: She didn't? I could have sworn I got a birth announcement in the mail.
7: You did? Oh, well, now that you mention it, actually, she did have a baby. Yeah, sure she did.
12: What's the baby's name again? It started with a D.
7: It's... Oh. Denise.
12: I thought it was a boy.
7: Right, Dennis. That's what I said.
12: That's not what you said.
7: It's kind of what I said.
12: Yeah, I suppose. Well, it's... Good to see you here. That's a pretty dress.
7: My dress? Oh, yeah, I got this at McMillan's on the clearance rack. I'd seen it before, but it was always just out of my reach financially. Then it was half off. A great buy. It's 65% acetate, 25% rayon, and 10% nylon. I love that combination. What's so funny?
12: It's just that you remember the exact material makeup of your dress, but you don't remember your nephew's name.
7: I've been a little distracted.
12: I noticed. Well, look, I need to get back to the wife. She's probably wondering where her punch is, so...
7: Your wife?
12: Yeah, Amanda. I don't think you've ever met her.
7: You're married?
12: Yeah, you want to meet her?
7: How could you do that?
12: Do what?
7: You always said you were going to marry me.
12: Kathy, that was 10 years ago.
7: Still, you promised.
12: I can't believe you're bringing this up.
7: And I can't believe you could marry another girl.
12: How can you say that? I wanted it to work out between us. I tried to call you so many times. You were never home. You never answered my messages. You were always at the mall. It wasn't like you acted very interested. What did you expect?
7: I don't know.
12: I mean, excuse me for saying this, Kathy, but why don't you get out of the mall and get back to reality for once in your life?
13: Well, if it isn't the mall lady.
7: Mrs. Singer.
13: Well, excuse me for interrupting.
12: It's okay. I was just leaving. Have I seen you before?
13: Well, I'm Martha Singer. I was Kathy's piano teacher.
12: That's right. Well, it's good to see you again. Mm-hmm. Well, Kathy, take care and have a good life.
13: I certainly didn't expect to see you here, Kathy. Is the mall closed?
7: Look, Mrs. Singer, I don't know what happened.
13: Oh, you're a waste, Kathy. And I can hardly bear to look at you knowing what you could have been. I had such high hopes for you. You could have been a concert pianist. You probably can't even play anymore, can you?
7: Yes, I can.
13: How? The mall doesn't have a piano store anymore. You can't practice.
7: Please, stop it. I can play.
13: I'd like to see that.
7: Fine. Where's a piano? There it is, next to the pulpit. I'll show you. I can still play.
13: I certainly hope you can, Kathy. It would be nice to see you haven't wasted away to completely nothing.
7: Okay. Nothing's coming to me.
13: Maybe it will if you start playing.
7: Yeah. Yeah, maybe it will. I can't do it.
13: Try again.

0: piano anymore. What happened to me, Mrs. Singer? I wasted my life. 10 years are gone. I spent it at the mall. I have no friends, no future. I'm nothing.
1: 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Well, it's not really a secret. 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
2: We present for your consideration, Jeremy. Jeremy has spent 10 and a half of his 12 years frozen to a recliner in his living room, in front of the television. His life is a random journey through the numbers on a remote control device. But today, Jeremy will be forced to put down his remote control device and finally look squarely at his pathetic little life when he enters the Twilight Zone.
3: Now, Chipmunk, tell me the truth. Did you burn down Mrs. Wilson's house?
4: What, Dad? It was an accident. Honest.
3: I know, son, but you shouldn't be playing with acetylene torches.
0: Chipmunk, when will you ever learn?
5: Freeze, police!
0: What is it? What?
5: Turn it off!
0: What?
5: The TV! Turn it off!
0: Yes, sir.
5: Get out of the chair.
0: Yes, sir.
5: Put down the remote. Ford, go check the other rooms for more contraband.
6: Yes, sir.
0: Contraband? What's that?
5: Don't get smart with me, recliner man. You're in enough trouble already.
0: For what?
5: Watching TV.
0: What are you talking about?
5: Guess you don't follow the news, huh? Television watching is now a state offense.
0: What?
5: Experts have found TV watching to be a complete waste of time and detrimental to the welfare of society.
6: Nothing else, Sergeant. This is the only TV in the house.
5: All right, grab this one and let's go.
0: I can't watch TV at all.
5: Oh, panicking, are we? Why don't you try reading a book, mushbrain boy?
0: A book?
5: Yeah, it's kind of like a TV guide, except it's longer and the words go all the way across the page instead of in columns. See you later. Let's go, Ford.
6: Right behind you, Sergeant.
0: This is no big deal. I can handle this. I'll read a book. There's gotta be a book around here somewhere. Maybe the bookshelf. Ah, here's one. Moby Dick. I've heard of this. I'll just sit down in the recliner and have a nice read. I can do this. Chapter 1. Call me Ishmael. I can't do this. Maybe I can, I know. I need physical labor. I'll get out and do some yard work. Maybe pull some weeds or something. I need gloves. Garage. I can do this. Can't really think about TV if I'm pulling up weeds, right? Gloves. Hey, what's this? It's a TV. My old portable TV. Maybe I can kind of turn it on for a bit. Oh, that's better.
7: So I used a coconut, a bamboo shoot, a seashell, and some pineapple juice, and I created this complete computer with modem hookup. Now we can communicate with the mainland.
8: And after you're done with that...
5: Freeze! Drop the TV!
0: Oh, what?
5: Didn't take us seriously, huh? Typical. I should have realized he'd have a battery-operated portable stash somewhere. You're coming with us, kid.
0: Where?
5: Downtown.
0: Oh, no, I'm not.
5: He got out the back way!
6: And he's got the TV with him.
5: Call for backup. I'm going after him!
9: Watch this, honey. I hooked up a 727 jet engine block up to the back of our leaf blower. We could strip the paint off the house with this baby. Here it goes.
0: Oh, Tim, what will you ever learn? Oh, no, a cliff! I'm trapped!
5: There he is!
6: Freeze!
0: I'm froze!
5: Drop the TV!
6: Not down the cliff, not the... There goes the evidence!
5: Let it go, Ford. Well, well, a valiant effort, Mr. Law-breaking guy. But now you got nowhere to go. You've got a 2,000-foot cliff behind you and a cop with 30 years of fugitive catching experience in front of you.
0: Look, all I want to do is watch TV.
5: I don't care. You're coming with us.
0: I'll go after that TV before I go with you.
5: You gonna jump?
0: I might.
5: Let's stop playing games.
0: One step closer and I'll jump.
5: Okay, enough of this. He jumped.
6: What a fool.
5: The crazy thing about it is, even if he survives the fall, there's no way that TV did. Let's get a team together.
6: What? You don't think he really survived that, do you?
5: All I know is that kid really wants to watch TV. Nothing would surprise me. Okay, people. We've got a fugitive on the loose, and we're not gonna rest until we've searched every townhouse, farmhouse, doghouse, outhouse, haunted house, halfway house, fish house, shrimp creole, shrimp salad, Cajun shrimp, fried shrimp, shrimp flambeau, steak and
6: Sergeant.
5: Shrimp. I'm not done, Ford. Shrimp gumbo, shrimp scampi.
6: So we found him.
5: Huh? Really?
6: We got a helicopter sighting of him. He's heading for the state line.
5: Does he have a television with him?
6: No.
5: Must not have survived the fall. That means he's desperate. Let's go. We have to catch him before he gets across the line.
0: Honey, great coffee. Did you grind this yourself? No, dear. This is pure Libyan coffee. I don't believe it. The state line. Gotta make it to the state line. Before prime time. Uh-oh.
8: Give yourself up, fugitive guy. There are three other helicopters surrounding you at this very moment. There's no escape.
0: It's gonna take a lot more than four helicopters to stop me from crossing that line.
8: Don't force me to jump out of this thing.
0: He won't do it.
5: Going somewhere running, boy? Almost made it. Over there, you could have watched all the TV your little heart desired. But now it comes down to just you and me.
0: Please, please. I'll never cause any trouble again. Just 1 hour. That's all I want.
5: Unbelievable. Look at yourself, kid. You jump off a cliff, flee from the law, risk certain imprisonment, and for what? Television. Your whole life is TV. You've never amounted to anything. Never done anything. I'm not gonna arrest you. You go on across the line. It's punishment enough to make you go on wallowing in your pitiful muck of a life. See you around, kid.
0: My pitiful muck of a life.
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2: Jeremy and Kathy, two children faced with the realization that they have wasted their lives in dismal proportions. Now they are 30 years older, adults, looking back on everything they missed, wondering what might have been, wishing they could escape their past in the Twilight Zone.
11: My name is Jeremy White, and I am a time waster.
12: Hi, Jeremy.
11: I like TV. No, Jeremy, tell the truth. I love TV. I live TV. I have 6 TVs at home, plus a portable one I keep in the car for stoplights. Sometimes I dream about TV. But the other day, it really hit me how much I needed to cut down. I was entertaining some guests at my home, and we were eating dinner in my dining room. I needed to get up and get the mustard out of the kitchen, and instead of saying, "Would you please excuse me?" I said, "I'll be right back after these messages." It was so embarrassing I could barely even eat. I need help.
13: My name is Kathy Rogers, and I'm a time waster.
12: Hi, Kathy.
13: People call me the mall lady because I've wasted so much time at the mall. By the way, those are nice pants. You get those at Schuster's?
14: Mm-hmm.
13: Thought so. See, it's gotten out of control. Last week, a clerk at the mall had to cut up one of my credit cards. I had a funeral service for it. I buried it in the backyard, and then I started fantasizing that this big credit card tree would grow up. I need help.
2: If you want help, you need to face your past, both of you.
11: What?
2: You need to confront your weaknesses.
13: What are you talking about?
11: Wait a minute, I know you. You're Rodlin Serly from the Twilight Zone. No wonder everything's so weird.
13: Okay, so what do we do, Rodlin?
2: Go back and fix what you've lost. Redeem your past to correct your future.
13: But wait, are you saying we can get all that time back?
11: But how?
13: Yeah, just tell us what to do, where to go.
2: Where would you expect to find your wasted past?
13: The mall.
11: In front of a TV set.
13: Osborne's at the mall. They sell TVs there.
2: Then go, and remember, if you fail, you will be stuck forever in the Twilight Zone.
13: Let's go, Jeremy.
5: I'm right behind you. This is Osborne's?
13: Yeah. What do you think Rodlin meant by confronting our past?
11: I don't know. Where are the TVs?
13: Over there. Wait.
11: What?
13: Look.
11: Where?
13: That little girl. That's me.
11: And that boy is me. That's it. Confronting our past. Let's go talk to him.
14: Jeremy, I need to get your opinion on this blouse. Do you like it?
0: Just a second. Here comes the funny part.
14: Come on, would you look? There's a huge sale over there and all the good stuff's gonna be gone.
0: Hang on.
11: Excuse me, Jeremy?
0: Yeah?
11: Could I talk with you for a moment?
0: Can you wait until a commercial?
13: Kathy?
15: Who are you?
13: Never mind that, but I'd like to talk to you.
0: Tell you what, I'll talk if you'll let me know what you think of this outfit.
13: Kathy, what I have to say to you is much more important.
0: Forget it. If you want to talk to me about something important, it's going to take too long. I've got a sale to get back to.
13: No, wait, don't leave. Kathy, why are you doing this?
0: Doing what?
13: Spending all of your time here. You practically live at the mall.
0: So?
13: Don't you have something better to do?
11: Yeah, and the same with you, Jeremy. All you do is watch TV.
0: Can you keep it down a little?
11: No, I won't keep it down. You're wasting away your life. Go read a book or make a new friend or...
13: Kathy, go practice your piano.
0: I'll do it later.
13: No, you won't.
0: Listen, I don't have time for
13: exactly, this. And you don't have time for shopping. Do something with your life.
0: I am doing something. I'm practicing being a consumer.
11: Oh, come on, Kathy. Jeremy, can't you find something constructive to do? These are minutes you're never going to get back. Your whole future is at stake.
0: Where's the volume on this thing? Listen, I've enjoyed our little talk, but there's a wool sweater over there calling my name. See ya.
13: No. No! Oh, it's no use.
11: They won't listen to us. What are we gonna do?
13: Oh, I don't think there's anything we can do. We're stuck here forever.
0: Ever. Ever.
2: Yes, stuck forever. In the entangling web of time gone by. The bottomless abyss of missed opportunities. The black hole of minutes lost. For Jeremy and Kathy, they learned the lesson that's been haunting man throughout the ages. Time stops for no one. You cannot go back to reclaim wasted time. You can only wander aimlessly in a world of regret. A world called the Twilight Zone. 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
16: In Psalm 39, David wrote a song about how he was going to be careful in the way he acted because of how short life really is. 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It's called The Time of Our Lives. 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
3: Well, welcome back to Dr. James Dobson's Family Talk, the voice you trust for the family you love. My name is Roger Marsh, and our special guest again today is Rabbi Jonathan Kahn. He has written 10 best-selling books. They're all New York Times bestsellers. His 11th book is a slightly different take on his writing style. In the past, he's written nonfiction books. This one comes from more of the storytelling approach, and it's a book that is just now out, as I mentioned. If you like The Harbinger, you are going to be absolutely fascinated with his newest book called The Altar of Pergamon, where the Apostle John is describing some things that we refer to as the throne of Satan in Revelation 2:13. And this is just an amazing work that we have linked up at drjamesdobson.org. Rabbi Jonathan Kahn, welcome back to Dr. James Dobson's Family Talk for part two of this conversation.
4: Great to be back with you, Roger. And the story involves a man who's a skeptic named Ariel Herzog, and he receives this page from a cryptic book. He can't decipher it, and he needs the help of a woman named Lara, who's actually a believer, and they're kind of opponents, but they're forced together, and the journey takes them across the world to Istanbul and Cuba, Havana, Cuba, to Berlin and Moscow, and at each point there's a mysterious person who reveals the next mystery and gives them the next page. And at the same time, there's kind of a force, an agency linked to the altar that's trying to stop them. Mm. So it's like a thriller, you know, but it's revealing. And so there have to be, we counted like 200 mysteries. It's totally real. And one of the reasons why I say that is I'm praying, and really my hope is not only that it goes to believers, but that people in your life who are not believers, who are not saved, and then you give it to them because they're going to be drawn into the story, and whoa, okay, it's like Indiana Jones, it's like the Da Vinci Code, but it's God, and it leads to salvation. So that's my hope. That's really my hope with it.
3: I love the meaningfulness of this and the purpose and the intent that you've put into this brand new book, Rabbi Jonathan Kahn. We talked in our opening segment, part one of this conversation, which is up now at drjamesdobson.org, about Adolf Hitler, the Third Reich, World War I, World War II, and some of the connections there. But this mystery does have a connection to communism, to Karl Marx, Soviet Union. Help us understand that connection as well.
4: Yeah. For those who didn't hear it, in a quick nutshell, this altar of Pergamon or throne of Satan is taken from Pergamon. It goes to Germany. Everything happens in Germany. World wars come from Germany. The Holocaust, all these things, Hitler, all that. And now at the end of the war, World War II, Hitler is dead. And so there's nobody there. And so, nobody owning the altar, but it's going to pass to another hand. Now, to set the stage with Karl Marx, you know, people right now, there's a resurgence in socialism. And a lot of the young are like, wow, this sounds like a great thing, a great idea. Well, it's not. And the thing is that it begins with Karl Marx. Now, what people don't realize, Karl Marx is part of this. First of all, Karl Marx is born in the land that is going to become Germany. Karl Marx is German. And this is the culture that is going to have, again, the altar. And by the way, people might think that, you know, communism, the main part of communism, it's Russia, Soviet Union. No, communism came from Germany, the same place that had the altar, okay? So it's not only Nazism, it's communism. And the thing is that what happens is Karl Marx is raised knowing about Jesus, actually. Mm. And when he's 17 years old, he writes a devotion to Jesus, saying how we have to get so closer to Jesus. But when he's 18, they send him to Berlin, which is basically going to be the place where this throne of Satan is going to be. A change takes place with him that very year. And he starts writing strange verses that it's as if he was taken over. It's as if the devil was speaking right through Karl Marx. He writes things, he says things like, a God has taken away from me like what I had, and I'll have revenge. And he says that, you know, in Isaiah, the devil says, I will exalt my throne. Well, Karl Marx writes, I will lift up my throne to the highest. It's like the words of Satan. He says, this Karl Marx saying, I will bring the world to destruction, and I will walk the ruins as a God. And he says, I have this sword. And he says, the prince of darkness has given me this sword, says Karl Marx. And Marx's favorite verse throughout his life was quoting the demon from Faust.

0: It happens at this. It's the altar of Pergamum. At the same moment, the altar is brought to Germany, as we talked before, and that's when anti-Semitism comes in the world. There is a resurrection of Marxism in Germany, where the altar is resurrected. And there's a number of events that cause it. We won't have time to go into it, but with the altar. And so at the same moment that the altar comes to Germany, the Marxism is revived in Germany, and the manifesto is re-released. You know, nobody read it, pretty much. Now it's re-released in German. And for the first time, it's given the name the Communist Manifesto. Mm. And it's going to become the most second-read book in the world after the Bible. But it all resurrects at that time. And at the same moment, one of Marx's books, when the altar comes to Germany, goes to Russia. And in Russia, you've got a guy named Vladimir Lenin. And Vladimir Lenin, the key moment is going to be when Lenin becomes a revolutionary and he comes upon the book of Karl Marx, when they come together. So the thing is, remember I told you in the last one, when they started piecing together the altar for the first time in Berlin, the throne of Satan. And at that same moment, when that it appears, Hitler is born into the world. Same year, same moment. Well, that's 1889. Same year, when they put it together, that's when Lenin comes into Marx, comes together with Marx. And that's gonna change the world. And the thing is that, but there's another part of this mystery, because there's another child who was born into the world, and he's born when they put the shovels into the earth to start unearthing the altar of Pergamon or the throne of Satan. When they do that, this other child is born. So he comes into the world also as the altar. What's his name? His name is Joseph Stalin.
1: Mm.
0: So now you've got Stalin comes into the world with the altar, Hitler comes into the world with the altar, he's going to be part of the mystery as well. So what's going to happen is Nazism being formed in Germany, but you have communism and Marxism also rising, and it's going to take over the Soviet Union, and the Soviet Union is going to become the first communist state. Now, a lot of times people think that the communists overthrew the Tsar. They never did. They never overthrew tyranny. The Russian people overthrew the Tsar. But what communism did is they overthrew democracy. Lenin came to Russia when they were about to have a democracy, and he overthrew it with communism or Marxism. Okay. But the secret story, there's a secret story, is that it wasn't just Lenin coming. What happened was he was sent to Russia, and he was sent by Germany. And the plot, it was a plot to send Lenin and destabilize Russia, who was an enemy of Germany at the time. And so the plot came from Berlin, with where the throne of Satan was. So even the Soviet Union and the birth is linked to this mystery. And when we last spoke, Roger, we left it off where Hitler had just killed himself, you know, in 1945. Yes. And so Hitler's in a bunker, you know, and he kills himself. In another bunker, in Berlin, same city, another bunker, something else is hidden. The Nazis hid the throne of Satan in another bunker. So you got Hitler in one bunker, the throne of Satan in another bunker. And what happens is soldiers come upon this bunker, they open up the bunker, and they see it's the throne of Satan. Who are the soldiers? And they're going to possess, they're going to become the new masters. It's the Red Army. And the Soviet Union is going to become the new owner of the throne of Satan. And so you see literally history changes. A court's going to pass from Nazi Germany to the Soviet Union.
1: That is a fascinating statement. I want you to unpack a little bit more because of the connection it has with the whole world, not just the Eastern part of the world. Whenever the altar changes hands, a new power shows up.
0: Yeah.
1: So take us to 2026. What power is rising right now? And is there any, I mean, is there a Western connection to this?
0: Well, it's going to go, I promise you, it's going to go all the way to where we are right now. In fact, I will tell you, I mean, two things I said. Last time I said, it's even linked to the internet. Mm-hmm. Okay.
1: Yeah.
0: And it's also, there's also an American leader. I don't know if we should name it. We may not name it. There's an American leader who is actually linked to the altar of Pergamon. But let's lead up to it, if it's okay. I'll tell you what happens. Yeah. So the Soviet Union gets it, and they put it on a train, and they bring it to Russia. So now think about it. Russia is now the capital of the throne of Satan, owns the throne of Satan. I mean, and look, what is the capital of evil now in the world? Well, I mean, when you get from it goes from Nazi Germany to basically Soviet Union. Now, Soviet Union is already linked to the altar. But now when it gets the altar, it's almost like it gets empowered. And what happens

0: this. If it now communism owns the altar of Satan, it becomes empowered. Communism starts spreading right then. It takes over all of Eastern Europe until you have 1/3 of every person on earth is under this evil. And it's under this evil when they possess the throne of Satan. And notice something, you know, there's a parallel here, because every power that gets this object, and now it's kind of sounding like the Lord of the Rings, but it's real. It's like an evil object. Yeah. What happens is they become the center of a war against Christians. I mean, think about it. You know, Nazi Germany hated Christianity. You know, it was pagan. Hitler wanted to destroy it and hated the Jews. What happens in the Soviet Union? They become the key power against Christianity in the world and against Israel or the Jews. So it follows where that goes. But there's another part of the mystery, and that is that, you know, we say the word devil, and people don't realize that there's a real meaning to that. The word devil comes from the Greek diabolos, and diabolos means the one who divides, who casts through, who divides. So what's going to happen now in the world? You see, if you can divide, you can destroy. If you can divide man from God, you can destroy man. You know, if you divide man and women, you destroy marriage. You know, divide. So now what's going to happen is the whole world is going to be divided. And we call it the Cold War. But it's actually linked to this ancient mystery. Because where does the Cold War begin? In Berlin. Right when they come to the altar. So right where that is, or where the throne of Satan was, the line comes, divides Germany, divides Europe, divides the world. I mean, you want to sum up the Cold War? It's two camps, one camp that has the throne of Satan and the other camp that is against it. You know, so that's many of us grew up with, you know, and so you've got that going on. And the thing is that in 1958, the Soviet Union decides for political reasons to send the altar back to now East Berlin. Okay, this is still communism. The Soviet Union is still controlling the altar. Communism still has it, but the location has changed. So amazing thing is, as soon as they bring it back to Berlin, and all of a sudden, everything explodes over Berlin. The two superpowers come to a head over Berlin. This is called the Berlin Crisis. And you could have almost had a nuclear war. I mean, think about it. The enemy's a destroyer, wants to destroy the world. Well, the crisis continues on until Kennedy becomes president. When Kennedy's president, he meets with the Soviet premier, Khrushchev. And Khrushchev, again, he wants Berlin. He wants the Allies out of Berlin. Well, Kennedy refuses. Khrushchev builds the Berlin Wall. Okay, and then there comes a. I don't know if you remember this, Mark, and you may not be old enough to remember, but there's another Berlin crisis. It was at what was called Checkpoint Charlie, and you have Soviet troops armed facing one side of the wall. You got American troops armed facing. It's the only time it ever happened, and both sides are now preparing for nuclear war. Both sides are preparing. The world came that close to destruction over the throne of Satan is right there at the walls. Right there.
1: Wow.
0: And the thing is that now let me add another puzzle piece, and that is that you can't destroy the world without the power to destroy the world. So when did that, now we're talking about nuclear destruction, when did that come into the world, and could that be linked to this ancient mystery from the Bible? It actually began at the throne of Satan, at the altar of Pergamon. It began in Berlin. In Berlin is where they split the atom. Two German scientists under Adolf Hitler in 1938 split the atom, and that started the nuclear age. So Hitler almost got that power, but he was kept from getting it. And so it went to America, but it all began, you know, let me just go back to that mystery. Last time we were saying, what kind of altar is it? It's the altar of burnt offerings. And that word in Greek we saw is the word Holocaust. And so what's the power to totally burn something up? It's actually a nuclear fire. And the thing is that when we use the word Holocaust today, it's only two ways we use it. One is to refer to the Holocaust of Hitler, and the other is when we say a nuclear Holocaust. And both Holocausts came from Berlin, and from where the throne of Satan, from the throne of Satan. So now you've got the power to destroy the world. Okay, so one more thing this is the most dangerous moment in world history, and that is the Cuban Missile Crisis. What happens is the Soviet Union sends missiles to Cuba, America discovers it, Kennedy quarantines the island, they put American ships in the water there. Soviet ships are coming with more missiles. The whole world is preparing for nuclear war. People are going into bomb shelters. They're putting dog tags on their children. I mean, the whole world, this is the most, if anything went the wrong way, we wouldn't be here today. Okay. So this, and this is how real this is. Okay. But we passed, but here's the mystery they won't tell you. Here's the secret behind it all. And it goes back to the Bible. It goes back to this mystery. And here it is. It didn't start with Cuba, those missiles in Cuba. It started because Khrushchev in the Soviet Union was near the Black Sea, and they pointed out the missiles that America had put there aimed at the Soviet Union right after the Berlin crisis, because that's when that heightened everything. So he says, okay, we're going to put missiles right at the doorstep of America. Okay, so it really started with these other missiles. So where are these other missiles, these mystery missiles that really almost brought the world to an end? You know where they are? They were all standing in the land of Pergamon, almost destroyed the world from Pergamon, from the throne of Satan. They were all standing in the ancient kingdom of Pergamon. And remember, which I said, you know, that altar of Pergamon is linked to the god Zeus, you know, in Rome, it's Jupiter. Jupiter is Zeus. The missiles that almost destroyed the world bore the name of the god Jupiter. They were the Jupiter.
1: Incredible. Incredible. Rabbi Jonathan Cahn, this is amazing. And I love the fact that you put this together in such a compelling story at your new book, The Altar of Pergamon, which is up at drjamesdobson.org. We have been kind of skirting around the issue of Israel for a moment. Can we wander through that just a little bit? Because obviously, whether it's the Holocaust and Hitler's assault on the Jews, or, you know, Israel's place in the world and their relationship with the United States, and of course, the bond that we have, talk about the role that Israel plays in all of this, because I'm sure there are a lot of people looking at from October 7th, 2023 on saying, boy, things are really heating up in that region.
0: Yeah, well, it's a great question. And I mean, one is, it's certainly the enemy wars against the Jewish people and Christians. I mean, those who represent God. So he's been warring for thousands of years, you know. And what happened on October 7th, I mean, totally had the fingerprints of the enemy on it. The world hating Israel. What does the Bible say? The Bible says that Israel has to come back in the world for Messiah to come. You know, Jesus said, you know, Jesus is coming. He's not coming to New Jersey. He's coming to Israel, you know. So what is it? Think about it. I mean, just what would the enemy want to do? He'd want to destroy. If you can destroy Israel, you can stop the kingdom of God. He can stop his defeats. You know, so he's been trying to destroy it. And I mean, listen, you brought up a great thing, because think about all this. When did Hitler come about? Just before Israel was about to come back into the world. You know, why did the enemy go crazy? Well, and actually, by the way, this goes back to a mystery that I probably won't bring up in most interviews, but because you brought this up, and that is this, that the amazing thing, and a whole other part of the mystery is that the timing of the altar, this coming back in the world, was timed to God bringing Israel back into the world. God started bringing Israel back in, like, say, 1870s. The refugees started coming back. And when you follow every event, I do this in the book at the end, but every event, that's when the altar of Satan comes back. And think about it. It goes to Germany. So what is Germany? Germany is used by the enemy to try to stop it all. If you can destroy the Jews, there's no coming back. And then who gets it next? The Soviet Union. What did they become? They became the enemy of Israel, the arch enemy of Israel in the world. And so whoever has that, that's what happened. So actually, this mystery is actually linked to something very good, that the kingdom of God and the throne of God is coming. So Satan brings back his throne to try to stop it. I mean, it makes like total sense. It's supernatural, but it's totally, absolutely logical. You know, so we are still in that right now. I mean, we are in that fight in every single way. And this is going to bring it to where we are now. Okay. If you want, you know, what happens to the altar after this? What happens is in 1989, the Berlin Wall falls. Now remember, the altar. So all of a sudden, now communism loses the altar. So what happens to communism? Well, the Eastern Europe, the communism falls. What happened? The Soviet Union loses possession of the altar. What happens? Soviet Union disappears. I mean, it's like clockwork, you know, right after. But on the other side, whenever the altar changes its sovereignty, it signals also the rising of another power or a new power. So what power are we talking about now as we head to the future? And this has to do with end time prophecy as well.
1: Yeah.
0: And that is that you know, if the enemy could not destroy the world by dividing it, he'll seek to possess the world by bringing it together. And this is end time prophecy. This is one world. And what the what actually possess, yeah, it's in Germany right now. And by the way, I didn't plan this, but they have been they've been kind of keeping the altar hidden for years. And they're going to reveal it in Berlin next, at the beginning of next year or next year. But I didn't plan the book around that. I just found out. So we don't know what's going to happen here now. But the thing is that it's not just Berlin, because Germany is under something else. It's under the what's called the European Union. So right now, the European Union is ultimately possessing the altar. And so, and the European Union is an entity that represents nations coming together as one. And, you know, the biblical prophecy, I mean, we're not, you know, there's different interpretations. The biblical prophecy speaks of a one world, some kind of one world linked of nations. And many Bible student prophets, you know, prophecy see Europe. Now, Europe actually possesses the throne of Satan. And the other thing, bringing back to now, what happened to Europe and the West when the altar came there? What's been happening is it's been de-Christianizing. We've been watching this massive de-Christianization with the altar in Europe and even touching America, because America's part of the West too. And but which brings us to one thing I promised you. Well, I got to say something else before that. That is that you have this one world thing. Well, one of the things that's also bringing the world together is the internet or the web. Okay, when was the web conceived? The web was conceived at the moment the wall came down in Berlin. The moment it changed to one world, one Berlin or one Germany, and then one, that's when the web was conceived. When Germany became a one nation again and possessed it, that's when, and that's 1990, that's when the web was officially born. Now, in Hebrew, you know that every letter is a number too.
1: Yes.
0: Every time you look on the web, you'll see it says World Wide Web, www. Well, in Hebrew, in the language of the Bible, it's not www, it's vav, vav, vav, which is the number 6. In other words, 666 on every computer. Just throwing that in. Just throwing that in.
1: Yeah.
0: We won't be able to reveal it except say, there is an American leader who's on the stage right now. It's not Trump, I will say, you know, but he's on the stage, who is actually linked to the altar of Pergamon and actually went over to Berlin, made a speech calling the world to one, to become one, came back to America, began his rise to world power. And when he was on the stage beginning his rise, they had erected in back of him this massive structure. The structure they erected, I don't think they knew what they were doing, they even realized it, was a replica of the altar of Pergamon, throne of
1: this
0: American leader. I'm not going to reveal it. It is in the book, but it's not going to reveal it. So we are, you know, there's so much, but the thing is that I'm just giving I know it sounds like I'm trying to go fast, but there's so much to this, but it's ultimately a message of hope. I mean, I always go to hope and actually the man goes to salvation in the book. That's why I'm hoping that, again, people get it for unsaved people as well.
1: Lovely. Wonderful resource to have. That's entertaining, but also very informative for us in the body of Christ. It will no doubt have an impact on unbelievers as well, of all different backgrounds. The book, again, is called The Altar of Pergamon by Rabbi Jonathan Kahn. It's now available in stores everywhere. And of course, we have a link for more information on it at drjamesdobson.org. Rabbi Kahn, the time always goes by much too quickly. I appreciate your passion and your enthusiasm for these topics. Thank you for investing a little bit of time with us today, with our listeners here on Dr. James Dobson's Family Talk. We really appreciate you.
0: Thank you, Roger. It's always a joy.
1: Well, what a fascinating conversation today here on Dr. James Dobson's Family Talk. Our guest has been Rabbi Jonathan Kahn, and he connects the dots between ancient mysteries and today's headlines in a way that really makes people stop and think. His brand new book is called The Altar of Pergamon. It's a novel this time, but boy, is it a page-turner. 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
2: My smartphone occasionally reminds me I'm not good at digital housekeeping. Junk files are taking up space, the message reads. Delete 675 megabytes of junk files. Now, I dislike being nagged by my phone, but if I clean out those files, I've got more space for things that really matter. Then, when I'm at my daughter's swim meet, for instance, I'll have enough digital storage to actually shoot a video of her winning a race, instead of unexpectedly realizing that those pesky junk files have sabotaged my ability to capture the moment. Junk files on our phones are easy to delete, but what about the junk files in our souls? Like our phones, our souls can be clogged with stuff that keeps us from flourishing spiritually. The author of Hebrews understood this reality, encouraging us to pay close attention to anything that trips us up in our walk with God. Let us throw off everything that hinders and the sin that so easily entangles, he writes in chapter 12. Followed by this challenge, and let us run with perseverance the race marked out for us. What weighs you down? What trips you up? Hebrews encourages us to fix our eyes on Jesus, the pioneer and perfecter of faith, who alone can help us identify and delete the junk files that hinder our abundant life in Him. Today's encouragement was provided by Our Daily Bread Ministries.

0: This is Max Licato. Do you feel it is you against the world? Not so, my friend. Outnumbered by foes and outdone by fear, please reconsider. Surrounded by adversity? Well, perhaps, yet you are also encircled by divinity. And with God's help, you can ride these raging rapids with unbreakable courage. Immovable, determined, square-jawed and resolved like the prophet Elijah, who went and did according to the word of the Lord. Elijah affirms a positive answer to these questions. Can a person maintain faith in a world that has little? When a culture belittles belief, can a believer beget strength? Yes. With God's help, we will discover strength to ride this storm, an unbreakable courage in steadfast faith.
1: 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That's 941-456-2267. Or log on to BethelBC.info and thank them for helping keep Through the Bible with J. Vernon McGee on the air.

0: You know how you can tell when someone has never read the Bible? They'll say one of two things. Welcome to Through the Bible. I'm so glad that you've hopped aboard the Bible bus as we continue our journey through the whole Word of God. So what are those two things that people say? Well, first, the Bible is boring. Is it really? After traveling through Genesis with Noah and the flood, Abraham with all his ups and downs, Joseph and the drama with his brothers, I'd say not boring at all. How about you? And then we just walked with Jesus through the final chapters of Matthew, through his miracles, his last days, the crucifixion, and the glorious resurrection. Not boring either. Not even close. Now, we're back in the Old Testament where the children of Israel are slaves in Egypt, and we're about to hear Moses say to Pharaoh, "Let my people go." So no, the Bible isn't boring. Not when you study it like this. The second thing that people say is that the Old Testament is negative, you know, full of thou shalt nots. But here we're given something beautiful, a picture of God's faithfulness to his people in the middle of their suffering. We're in Exodus chapter 6. Dr. J. Vernon McGee called this passage the seven I wills of redemption. Listen to them. God says, "I am the Lord. I will bring you out from under the burdens of the Egyptians. I will rescue you from their bondage, and I will redeem you with an outstretched arm." That's three right there, and there's more to come. It's going to be a great study. So as you listen, think of someone that you could invite to join us, someone who might believe that the Bible is boring or negative. This is a great place to help change their mind. Let's pray together. Father, thank you for your word and the way it stirs faith in our hearts. Show us what you want us to know about your beautiful plan to bring us into a relationship with you. In Jesus' name we pray. Amen. Now open to Exodus 6 as we go through the Bible with Dr. J. Vernon McGee.
1: Friends, our study brings us to the sixth chapter of the book of Exodus, and we're putting in at verse 6. We're now getting ready for the battle of the gods when the Lord sends the plagues upon the land of Egypt. And we found that the first thing Moses did, he and Aaron and the elders went into Pharaoh and made the demand to let them go out in the wilderness and sacrifice unto the Lord for 3 days. And Pharaoh said, "Nothing doing." He said, "I don't know the Lord, and I don't know him at all, and I'm not about to let the children of Israel go." Fact of the matter is, he says, "I'll just increase their workload because they wouldn't be complaining if it wasn't for the fact that they've got too much spare time." And so the load was increased, and the children of Israel complained to Moses, and Moses went and complained to the Lord about it all. Now God wants to give him an assurance of who he is and what he's going to do. And we saw last time, he made it clear to Moses, "I'm the God of Abraham, Isaac, and Jacob." You see, at this time, they've got quite a history to build on. They've got a past that gives demonstration. We can say today, "Hitherto hath the Lord helped us." It's a matter of record, friends, that God has intervened on your behalf and my behalf. Maybe you're not sure of it, but I am now, that God has intervened on my behalf. And being confident of this very thing, that he which hath begun a good work will perform it. So that the history is very important. He said, "I'm the God of Abraham, Isaac, and Jacob. And I have now heard the groaning of the children of Israel." And God knows our needs today, and he knows our desperate condition, and he can help. Now he says what he's going to do for them. And you have seven I wills. And these are the seven I wills of redemption. They begin here at verse 6 now, chapter 6 of Exodus. I'm reading, "Wherefore say unto the children of Israel, I am the Lord." And believe me, he said that quite a few times also. Now the first I will. "And I will bring you out from under the burden of the Egyptians." Number 2, "And I will rid you out of their bondage." 3, "And I will redeem you with a stretched out arm and with great judgments." 4, "And I will take you to me for a people." And 5, "And I will be to you a God." And ye shall know that I am the Lord your God, which bringeth you out from under the burdens of the Egyptians. Then the sixth one, verse 8, and I will bring you in unto the land concerning the which I did swear to give to Abraham, to Isaac, and to Jacob. And now number 7, and I will give it to you for a heritage. I'm the Lord. Now these are the 7 I wills of redemption. God says to these people, he said, first of all, I'm going to bring you out from under the burdens of the Egyptians. Now, the corollary and the parallel to our redemption is here. The burden of sin today, the things of the world are a burden today to the heart. And we're told to love not the world. But God delivers us from the burden of sin. And then he says, and I will rid you out of their bondage, and he'll deliver you from the slavery of sin. I have one of the most remarkable letters, and friends, we're receiving right now some of the most remarkable letters that I think that I've ever received. I'm convinced in my own heart that God is using this Bible study not in just some little surface way to entertain people or to even give them knowledge, but the Spirit of God is reaching down today in depth into many hearts and transforming them. I have a letter, and I won't even say where it's from. It's from a man that I would have said, and frankly, I don't think I would have spent much time personally talking with him, but yet I've been talking to him now for, I think, a couple of years. And this man has had a great transformation. He's a brilliant young man to begin with. And he started out in sin, and I mean in sin. I think that he probably has today a half a dozen illegitimate children. And not from just one, but each one is separate. He's had an affair after an affair. Added to that in his work has not been altogether honest in it. And then he got religious, and he entered the priesthood, studied for the priesthood. And then he fell in love with a girl that wanted to be a nun, and they had an affair. I'm not sure whether they got married or not, but then even his own relatives, I don't know whether it was his brother or cousin's wife, he had an affair with her. I mean, this fellow's been in sin. He was in the service, and he attempted to help the chaplain in the service, of all things. This man has had as checkered a career as anybody that I've ever heard of, and yet the Word of God has reached down into this man's life. He told me how he began to listen to it, and it just took days for the darkness to roll away and the light to break through into his heart and life. And he said, I'm now trusting the Lord Jesus. And he's married this last one that he's had an affair with, and she's his wife. But he still has the impinging of conscience upon him that, yes, God has forgiven him. I'm going to try to be helpful to him now by writing to him, because he wonders whether he ought to even live with this woman. He says, he and his wife feel like maybe they're living in sin because of their past. May I say to you, God has reached down in his life and redeemed him. Now that's the business God is in. Look at these people in the land of Egypt. The burdens are upon them. They're in bondage. And God says, I'm going to take you out of here. I'm going to rid you of the bondage. And I'm going to redeem you with a stretched out arm. And that's that mighty bared arm that Isaiah said, who hath believed our report, and to whom is the bared arm of the Lord revealed? Well, I don't know who it's revealed to. I didn't know that fellow was listening in. But God knew, and God reached down and did a work in his life. And we are receiving letter after letter like that today. God's doing a work today, friends, in hearts and lives, and it's the work of redemption, and he's reaching down. It's not this little silly stuff that we came through today about Jesus this and Jesus that, and no mention of sin. the idea today that you can sort of cuddle up to him and he'll be your friend. May I say to you, my friend, what you need is a savior from sin, because in his sight you are corrupt and you will have to deal with that. He died. He loved you enough to die for you to make it possible to be saved. And if he had to do that, you're going to have to come to him as that kind of a sinner in order to be saved. This is the great plan of salvation right here. The seven I wills of redemption. This is the way God saves you. Listen to him. I will take you to me for a people. And just think, lifting us out of the muck and the mire and making us his son by faith in Christ Jesus. Now he says, and I'll be to you a God. Now, he just didn't lift us out of the muck and the mire to make us orphans and run off and leave us. He says, I'm going to be your God. And I don't believe, friend, you're saved if you tell me today that, oh, you believed in Jesus, but you're going on living without him and living today as if he does not exist, and some actually living in sin tell me, oh, I've trusted Jesus. No, you haven't. You've had some little sissy experience that has done nothing for your life. My friend, when you trust him, it'll transform your life, and he'll become your God, and you'll bow down to him, and you'll acknowledge him as your God. That's the thing that he's talking about here. I will be to you a God, and ye shall know that I'm the Lord your God. God wants you to know something, friend. He wants you to know that you're saved. He wants you to know Christ. He wants you to know him, which bringeth you out from the burdens of the Egyptians. Now, has God saved you from something? Somebody says, well, I don't know. You don't know, then you're not saved. When he saves you from something. I'll bring you out from the burdens of the Egyptians. Now, not only does he save us from something, I'll bring you into the land concerning the which I did swear to give it to Abraham, Isaac, and Jacob. Now, Canaan today is not a picture of heaven. It's a picture of the Christian life as believers should be living it today. Have you crossed over Jordan through the death and resurrection of Christ? Are you living today in the life and light and love of a living Savior? That's important, friend. That's very important, and it's very real, by the way. Now, verse 8 again, and I will give it to you for a heritage. I'm the Lord. We've been blessed with all spiritual blessings in the heavenlies. And Paul, in the 5th chapter of Romans, makes it clear, having been justified by faith, we have peace with God through our Lord Jesus Christ. We have access to him. Oh, we have joy in the midst of trouble, and we've been given the Holy Spirit, and the love of God has been made real to us, and we're delivered from wrath to come. We're delivered from the great tribulation period. What kind of salvation do you have today, friends, that you're talking about that has not transformed your life and hasn't really redeemed you from something? Say, this is a great passage of Scripture, is it not? Here's the picture of your salvation and my salvation. Now will you notice verse 9, and Moses spake so unto the children of Israel, but they hearkened not unto Moses for anguish of spirit and for cruel bondage. And your heart must go out to these people at a time like this. They just couldn't believe Moses because he hadn't helped them. He'd hurt them, really. Now notice verse 10, and the Lord spake unto Moses, saying, go in, speak unto Pharaoh, king of Egypt, that he let the children of Israel go out of his land. And Moses spake before the Lord, saying, behold, the children of Israel have not hearkened unto me. How then shall Pharaoh hear me, who am of uncircumcised lips? The Lord spake unto Moses and unto Aaron, and gave them a charge unto the children of Israel and unto Pharaoh, king of Egypt, to bring the children of Israel out of the land of Egypt. In other words, he was not accepted, that is, Moses was not accepted by the children of Israel, and he's not accepted by Pharaoh, and he's reluctant to go into Pharaoh again and make a demand. Well, God commissioned him. God says, you go on in there. In other words, he's to look to God at a time like this and not to circumstances. Now, we have here something that to me is very strange. In the midst of all of this, these difficulties, God is very careful. He's very careful to give us the families again. That's important as far as the Old Testament is concerned. It's very important to know who we're talking about. And the genealogy became all important. In verse 14, these be the heads of their fathers' houses, the sons of Reuben, the firstborn of Israel. And again, here we go through all of this. And I'm not going to go through it, friends, because I'll be honest with you, all it is a bunch of names. I could go to sleep reading these names. But just because they're a little boring to me doesn't mean they're not important. It just means it's not a thrilling record here of anything except to God. God was very, very, very insistent that the genealogies be recorded, that we know who we're talking about. And he has the same thing for you and me today. He wants us to be his children. And he wants us to be sons of God through faith in Christ. But we want to be sure about that. We want to be sure about it. Now in verse 16, these are the names of the sons of Levi according to their generations. And this will come up later and it's important. You have Gershon, Kohath, and Merari. These were the three sons, and they are the ones that will take the tabernacle through the wilderness. Quite interesting. The children of Israel today, the average Jew could not tell you what tribe he belongs to. But back here, they had to be sure of these things because, you see, it's a genealogy leading to Jesus Christ. And then we have in verse 18 the sons of Kohath, Amram and Izhar and Hebron. And you will notice that Amram's named after the father of Moses. And here we have verse 20. And Amram took him Jochebed, his father's sister, to wife, and she bare him Aaron and Moses. And the years of the life of Amram were 137 years. Someone has asked me the question, well, Aaron was Moses' brother. Well, when Aaron was born, didn't he have the same problem they'd have with Moses? No, Aaron was older than Moses, and the decree of old Pharaoh hadn't probably been put in at that time. It was not until he saw the way they were increasing. Now you have here this genealogy that we have before us, and I'm going to pass over it and come all the way down to verse 26 now. These are that Aaron and Moses, to whom the Lord said, bring out the children of Israel from the land of Egypt according to their armies. These are they which spake to Pharaoh, king of Egypt, to bring out the children of Israel from Egypt. These are that Moses and Aaron. In other words, at this juncture, when both Pharaoh and the children of Israel themselves, the circumcised would not accept them, the uncircumcised would not. And Moses is pretty discouraged. Well, what about it then? Well, it's at this point that God gives his background of who he is. He has to be who he claims to be before he can deliver the children of Israel. There are those today that try to tell me that the virgin birth is not essential. May I say to you, it's absolutely essential. Then somebody comes and says, well, you don't have to believe the virgin birth to be saved. Now, will you listen to me very carefully about this? When I came to Christ, I never heard of the virgin birth. You don't have to trust his birth to be saved. You trust his death and resurrection to be saved. But wait just a minute. When you are saved, you'll come to know him. And when you come to know him, you'll find out he's virgin born. And if he was not virgin born, then you made a mistake in trusting him because he's not who he claimed to be. So you see, it's not essential to believe the virgin birth to be saved, but no one who's been saved will deny the virgin birth. They cannot. This thing, my friend, is very important and essential. Moses and Aaron have to be who they claim to be. They are in the family of Levi. They belong to that line. And their father and mother are Amram and Jochebed. You see, this man Moses was brought up in Pharaoh's court there 40 years. He's been 40 years out yonder in the desert of Midian. He's married the priest of Midian's daughter. Now here he is back in the land. Who are you anyway? Well, here's who he is. The credentials are very important. In fact, they're all important here. Now God, on that basis, renews his call to Moses and to Aaron. Verse 28, it came to pass on the day when the Lord spake unto Moses in the land of Egypt, that the Lord spake unto Moses, saying, I am the Lord. Speak thou unto Pharaoh, king of Egypt, all that I say unto thee. And Moses said before the Lord, Behold, I am of uncircumcised lips, and how shall Pharaoh hearken unto me? Moses again making excuses, you see. It's not a very pleasant task that he has. He's been rejected all the way along. He says, After all, I'm Moses, my father and mother, Amram and Jochebed, and we're in the line of Levi. Levi was the son of Jacob, and Jacob a son of Isaac, and Isaac a son of Abraham, and God made the promises to Abraham. I'm in the right line, but he doesn't have very much faith. He said, They rejected me, and I hesitate to go. Now, in chapter 7, verse 1, notice what God says to Moses. He's having a little trouble with Moses, by the way. And the Lord said unto Moses, See, I have made thee a God to Pharaoh, and Aaron thy brother shall be thy prophet. That is, he'll speak for you. Remember, he had complained about the fact that he was not eloquent, and now Aaron is to be his prophet. Now, this, by the way, is the finest definition I think you'll find of a prophet. It's given here in an illustration, you see. Moses will be a God to Pharaoh, and Aaron will speak for him, and Aaron will be a prophet. Now, God has sent prophets to speak to his people in the past. These prophets, you see, are those who speak for God. A prophet is one who has a message from God to the people, and he's the very opposite of a priest. A prophet comes out from God and goes to the people. The priest represents the people, and he comes from the people, and he goes to God representing them. Therefore, a priest is not to speak for God, and a prophet is not to represent the people. He's to represent God. And Aaron now is to represent Moses before the people, and Moses is representing God before both the people and Pharaoh. That, I think, is something that is here that God would have us know. Now, we've come to the conclusion of this particular period. I wish we could move on a little farther today, but we're in no hurry. We've got 5 years, friends, so we're in no hurry. Next time, we're going to see Moses and Aaron going into the presence of Pharaoh again. And by the way, the fireworks will begin also. Until then, may God richly bless you, my beloved.
0: 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How about you? 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As Dr. McGee said, the fireworks are about to begin, and don't miss this exciting study as we continue in the book of Exodus. I'm Steve Schwetz, and I'll save you a seat on the Bible bus as it rolls along next time.

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